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1: What's going on? This is Now in the Mix with DJ Farmer's Market. $10 gonna get a nice gift certificate to Whole Foods.

That was Dua Salé with Breathe. And before that, Brazilian Wax by Tierra Whack. And I started the show with Play Me by Kim Gordon. And you're listening to No Small Talk, a show featuring women's music. My name is Meg. I am the host for this show. This is episode 257. It is the mid-year review for 2026. I have listened to a whole lot of releases from the first half of the year, and I've picked some of my favorite songs off my favorite albums to play for you this week. And getting back to the tunes, I'll start the next set with Be Great by Jill Scott.

We just heard You'll Never Know by Michelle David and the True Tones. Preceding that, Mogul by Fatoumata Diawara. Prior to that, Toco Madero y Te Beso by Reinao. And before that, we heard Yaya Bay with Blue. And I started that set with Jill Scott. Once again, you are listening to No Small Talk, a show featuring women's music, only on your community radio station KTALLP 101.5 out of Las Cruces, New Mexico, and streaming online at lccommunityradio.org. 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This is episode 257. It is my mid-year review for 2026, and I'll start the next set with Owelu Dreamhouse and the song Oluwasam.

That was Double Dutch by Forager. Prior to that, Dora Neko by Maniac Maison. Preceding that, Penso in Voce by Sparkle Mommy. Before that, Hear Me Out by Willow. And previous to that, Sotomayor with Vida. And I started that set with Owelu Dreamhouse. And continuing on with my favorites from the first half of 2026, I'll start this next set with Take a Number by Wendy Eisenberg.

That was Bella White with Stuff. Before that, we heard Julieta Venegas and Yaritza y su Esencia with La Linea. Preceding that, Shy Anne by Ismay. Before that, Now the Ash by Jessica Hoop. And prior to that, What Can I Do by Kelsey Liu. And I started that set with Wendy Eisenberg. And you are listening to No Small Talk, a show featuring women's music, only on KTALLP 101.5 Las Cruces, New Mexico, streaming online lccommunityradio.org. My name is Meg. I am your host for this show. This is episode 257. It is my mid-year review for 2026, featuring some of my favorite releases from the first half of the year. Getting into the second hour of the show, I'll start it out with Courtney Barnett with the song Great Advice.

That was Pink Breath of Heaven with Look Inside. Before that, Dead End Street by Zoe Amba. Preceding that, we heard Tal vez yo soy el problema by Mon Laferte. And prior to that, Rat Boys with Anywhere. And previous to Rat Boys, we heard Beck Ziegens with I Want You. And we started that set with Courtney Barnett. And this is No Small Talk, a show featuring women's music, only on your community radio station, KTALLP 101.5 out of Las Cruces, New Mexico, and streaming online at lccommunityradio.org. 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This is episode 257, featuring some of my favorite songs from my favorite albums from the first half of 2026. Thank you so much for tuning in. I'll kick off the next set with Aliens by Francis of Delirium.

That was Any Wave by La La La La. Before that, Hot and Freddy with Sweet Surrender. Preceding that, Na Na by La Securité. And previous to that, No No Ya Ya by Chinese American Bear. And I started that set with Francis of Delirium. Once again, this is No Small Talk, a show featuring women's music. It is episode 257. It is my mid-year review for 2026, featuring my top picks from the first half of the year. And I'll start the next set with Paula Prieto singing Cerca.

That was El Fetra by Mariam Saleh. Before that, La Celda by Maria Jose Yergo. Preceding that, Shadowboxing by Momoko Gill. And prior to that, Aset by Ibeyi. And preceding that, In This Life by Arima Adera. And I started that set with Paula Prieto. This is No Small Talk, a show featuring women's music. The show airs every Monday from 6 to 8 p.m. with a rebroadcast on Saturdays from 2 to 4 p.m. This has been my mid-year review for 2026, and I have one set left to wrap up the show. I'll start with La Doña singing Por Un Amor. Next, Moreno by Silvia Perez Cruz. Following that, Clarion by Tasha. And I'll end the show with A Good One by Liz Lawrence. Thanks again for tuning in. Stay tuned, more great programs are coming up next.

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Hey out there, you're tuned in to KTEL Community Radio, broadcasting out of Las Cruces in beautiful southern New Mexico. This is The Lost Highway. I am here every Monday night from 8 to 9 p.m., and then my show is rebroadcast on Saturday nights at 9 p.m. Thanks so much for tuning in to your local community radio station representing the Mesilla Valley and beyond. We just heard the Red Crayola, really great psych rock group out of the psychedelic Texas scene in the 1960s. They've been kind of lost to time, unfortunately. They're from Houston, originally formed in 1966, and I believe were a big part of the Austin psychedelic scene, which of course had so many great bands. We heard the track Hurricane Fighter Pilot off of their classic but very underrated release, The Parable of Arable Land. Red Crayola put that out in 1969. And then before that, we hopped to Eastern Europe. We heard a Czech kind of freeform krautrock improvisational group called Raw Deal. We heard their song Cellist. That came out last year. And then before that, a Hungarian punk group called Es Lelés, and we heard their track Afuvish. And that is off of one of my favorite cassette labels operating right now. They're called Sejen Kazetak, and they're out of Budapest, Hungary. That release by Es Lelés came out earlier this year. Tons of great music. Check out Sejen Kazetak's Bandcamp page for a ton of great experimental loud music coming out of Hungary. And then before that, kind of in the same vein, the OCs from California, Cracking Your Eye off of one of their best releases, Carrion Crawler, The Dream. And then speaking of the Texas psychedelic scene, opened the show up with 13th Floor Elevators and their classic track Levitation. That is off of their 1967 release, Easter Everywhere. That just about catches us up to speed. So let's get back to the music here on The Lost Highway, and we're gonna do quite the shift in tone and vibe. Let's get into some electronic and ambient and drone music here for the next block. Up first is Isabel Soto with her track Foxglove. This is off of a nice EP release she put out last year called Morphosis on Oskutan, the record label that is run by Bergane, the famous electronic music club in Berlin. So hope you enjoy this track by Isabel Soto.

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This is The Lost Highway. And we just heard Father Dionysios Tabakis, really incredible story behind that artist and that release. He is a Greek Orthodox priest and has had a YouTube channel going back to like 2012. And has been playing kind of experimental drone and doom metal stuff for past decade and a half or so, and has built up quite the following via YouTube. And then earlier this year, a release of some of his music was finally put out, and that release is called Paradise Metal, one of the cooler albums to come out this year so far. That song that we heard off of Paradise Metal is called Tabakis. Before that, we heard Simon Scott, one of my favorite current drone and ambient artists. We heard Spring Stars, which is off of, going all the way back to 2009, his release Navigare. And then before that, we heard some tracks by Hagop Chaparian. And before that, Crime Boys. And then I opened up that stretch of electronic and drone stuff with a track by Isabel Soto. And hope you enjoyed that block of music there. And to wrap up the hour this week on The Lost Highway, I'm going to once again shift gears, get into a bit more of a rocking mood here. Some more new music right here. Here's the lead single off of Kurt Vile's new release. The album is Philadelphia's Been Good to Me, and this is Chance to Bleed.

0: That was Hotline TNT with the track BMX off of their release Cartwheel. Before that, we heard High with Catcher. That comes off of their release Come Back Down, which came out last year. And then I opened up that stretch of music with the new release from Kurt Vile. We heard the track Chance to Bleed off of Philadelphia's Been Good to Me. And that does it for this week's rendition of The Lost Highway. I am out of here. This episode will be rebroadcast this Saturday night at 9 p.m. And then I'll be back next Monday night from 8 to 9 p.m. In the meantime, don't change that dial up next year on KTEL. Lots more great stuff. We have Tortuga Station next, our weekly Grateful Dead program. And then after that, Black English Vernacular, followed by a really great new music show called The Dirty Garage Show, featuring John Cajon here at 10:30 p.m. Alrighty, have a great rest of the week, and I will see you next Monday night.
1: 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And in the early 1950s, it was called Rhythm and Blues. 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
0: 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And this is Tortuga Station, KTAL's weekly Grateful Dead half-hour program. 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KTAL is Las Cruces' volunteer-run nonprofit community radio station. And this week I'm excited to jump us back to the Dead's famed spring of 1972 tour in Europe. And we're going to actually go to the opening night of that legendary run. The Dead are at the Wembley Empire Pool in London, England. And I'll drop us into the middle of the second set for a really great out there rendition of the other one that is sandwiched around the Dead's take on the Marty Robbins classic, El Paso. Hope you enjoy.

0: During the 1950s, you couldn't hear rhythm and blues on the jukebox in the front. To hear all that down and dirty black roots of rock and roll, you had to go to the juke in the back. I'm your host, Matt the Cat, and for an hour each week, we'll go back in time to the soul that came before rock and roll, post-World War II rhythm and blues that led to the rock and roll explosion of the mid-1950s. You'll hear Wynonia Mr. Blues Harris, Professor Longhair, Big Joe Turner, Laverne Baker, Ruth Brown, and all the other heroes of early R&B. So come to the back of the establishment, where there's sawdust on the floor and the whiskey flows like water. Join me for the Juke in the Back.
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3: Okay.
6: We're doing our part.
3: Mm-hmm.
6: Trying to do our part. And last few weeks we've been having conversations about some of the stuff going on. In film and entertainment.
3: Yeah.
6: Social media. I mean, going back to the conversation about head rights, I think was one that was really, I thought, very eye-opening to a lot of people. People not understanding how, at the very formation of this country, with the early colonies, it was capitalism. It was a company. I mean, what we know to be colonies were initially called companies, and the whole idea was to, you know, make as much money from these companies as they could from extracting, you know, whatever resources, wealth they could find from this land that was already inhabited, you know, not discovered, but just trying to extract as much resources as they could. And a big part of that practice is what led to the encouragement of chattel slavery, because people were rewarded for bringing over workers. Initially, it was indentured workers who were here for a scheduled time, and then were supposed to be offered their freedom after that time expired. And then the gates were open, so to speak, you know, to include enslaved people who were not then offered freedom in exchange for the time, and they were just perpetual chattel, perpetual free labor until they died. And so part of what that system also indoctrinated was the idea of race and race inferiority. And it was really important to maintain that in order to, I guess, in good conscience, I don't know. I think it was more or less to continue to justify enslaving African people specifically and ensuring that they would have a continued labor source, you know, from these people that they wouldn't have to pay. And like I said, at least initially, they were rewarded for each person that they were able to bring over 50 acres or more per person. And so these two different sort of ideological components of extended or a life of servitude coupled with race is something that it's a huge part of the history of this country. And it's something that we continue to try to, I'm not sure what we're trying to do anymore. Are we definitely are grappling with it because it keeps on coming back to the surface. But are we actually trying to eliminate it? Are we trying to change anything? Are we trying to become one united states?
3: No, because think about all the type of, well, yes and no. I shouldn't say all out no. Yes, because I know organizations and people just within themselves are working within like community to address challenges. No, because at a larger scale, think about all the companies and corporations who had like anti-racist policies and like trainings within their places that were told to like stop all this training, you know, through executive order that came about, you know, with Trump. So that would have, you know, in the workplace, that, you know, that was put into place, you know, for people to address challenges and racism within the workplace. And yeah, it was like, no, we're not doing this. So I look at that and I'm like, oh, well, people have to work with each other all the time. So if we're not addressing these issues where we spend most of our day, how are we going to address these issues, you know, when we're at home or when we're with people who, you know, within like circles, when we go to the store and something might happen? Or, I mean, there's so many examples of how dialogue and conversations around race and what it means to, you know, challenges. Yeah, what it means to, you know, call out racism within the workplace, or how racism shows up through like microaggressions and just so many challenges that happen within those spaces. And to be told like, no, we're not going to talk about this anymore. And I feel like if families and people aren't speaking about that at home and aren't challenged to look at themselves or aren't challenged to speak up when other people are experiencing it, mm-hmm. then as a whole, like, yeah, what are we doing? Just because I know friends who work within nonprofits who stay focused on that work, focused on anti-racism work, and bringing that to people's attention, write books about it, right? Mm-hmm. So I do know, like, some people are absolutely working to speak out against racism when in all the ways that they can, you know? But the larger America, if you will, I think people are very comfortable not addressing it, not looking at it, not calling it out. I think people are more comfortable taking videos of it versus even calling it out and addressing it, you know?
6: Yeah, so recently a woman in Rochester, Minnesota, was on the playground with her child. And accused another child of stealing something from her child's diaper bag. And now this was caught on camera, somebody caught it on camera or video, and she called this other child, who I'm assuming was black, she called the other child the N-word, Turns out this child was like a 5-year-old autistic child. And somebody, the person who was taking the video said, why are you doing this? Why are you calling a 5-year-old child the N-word for allegedly like stealing something from a diaper bag? And so that video went viral. And this woman was known. I mean, you know, people started, they found out who she was. I'm not going to mention her name, but they found out who she was. And people started to say, hey, you know, what are you doing? And so the public outcry, I don't know if she received threats. I think she said that she received threats. And this woman was able to raise over $600,000. Close to $700,000. I don't know, it may have gone up by now. She raised money basically to further segregate herself, I guess, from the outcry. But I think she said it was for her and her family's safety. They needed to move. They needed to get another house. So she raised, you know, almost $750,000 for being caught calling a 5-year-old child the N-word. And I think that speaks to a level of empathy that enough people have about doing something like that. Like, people can see themselves in this woman's shoes. That's what I always feel like when people, you know, in our judicial system, they say people are judged by a jury of their peers, but then often the juries, and I've seen this through deliberation, like the lawyers know the best jurors or jurors who will side with either the plaintiff or the defendant, either the state or the defendant. You know, they base their jury selection on how they think people's biases will influence their decisions. And I got to witness that a couple times, but you know, it was really interesting to watch that process. But this, to me, in this particular case, it speaks to, I think, something similar in that what I would consider disgusting, any adult that, you had a child, you had a park with your child, another child does a childlike thing, and then you start going off on the child with racial insults about something like that. I think that's a disgusting behavior. I think that's a disgusting person. But the idea that they would actually financially benefit from that, I think speaks to something that we just don't want to really talk about. We don't want to acknowledge so much. But now I think it's just, it's, you know, I don't feel we're really at that place anymore where people are sort of pretending that this stuff isn't happening or that people don't have these emotions and these feelings and these biases and these prejudices, especially due to social media. Like, everything goes out really fast and then you see a very quick turnaround or a quick return. And it made me think about how I've been seeing this, like, people raise money to support racism, right? It's almost like there's a bounty, right? I think for me, I remember it started with George Zimmerman, who was acquitted of murder of murdering Trayvon Martin and turned around and capitalized off of all of the exposure, going as far as to auction off the weapon that he used to kill Trayvon Martin, as well as signing or autographing Skittles bags, which was apparently one of the weapons that Trayvon had, like a bag of Skittles and a iced tea or lemonade or something like that. Like, he made money from that, right? He literally profited from that. And so did Kyle Rittenhouse. He made a lot of money off of what he did. The person who, I think, put somebody in a chokehold on a New York subway to preempt. I mean, he said the guy was getting loud, so he got acquitted. He got a lot of money for that. And so I'm seeing this pattern that feels kind of bounty-ish around assaulting, whether verbally or physically, literally, black people. Like, where's this energy coming from that wants to really support that behavior? If not from the very beginning.
3: Exactly. I'm like, where is it coming from? It's always been here.
6: Mm-hmm.
3: I feel like it's just a matter of finding different ways to express it, right?
6: Mm-hmm.
3: You spoke about, all these instances where people have raised money to support these people doing these disgusting things. And I feel like it's because, and bring it up to your empathy, they can see themselves doing that and needing support down
6: right.
3: the road. So
6: right.
3: like, that's also, saying, oh gosh, when if I get in this situation, I know I'll get support for it.
6: Or how would I have reacted?
3: Yeah.
6: Or I might have reacted that same way
3: yeah.
6: and I wouldn't want to be, put out. I wouldn't
3: yeah.
6: want to be punished.
3: It's just absolutely ridiculous, Well, one thing when I first saw the video, I was hearing about it first and then finally watched the video. And I was so just, I can't even use the word pleased or anything like that, but I felt something with the man speaking up and saying something. He didn't just record. He actually called her out on it.
6: Mm-hmm.
3: And I was, I feel like sometimes that's not done enough. And so just to see that, I was, I feel like hopefully other people who do come, if anything, they're confronted with something like this, they feel encouraged to call it out as well.
6: Mm-hmm.
3: Yeah, just knowing more about the woman and like her saying like she feels threatened, like she feels like a mob of people are coming for her and coming at her. And I feel like that speaks to this whole, like, for a very long time, like enslavers feeling the same way. Like we harm these people. We've harmed the enslaved Africans. We're terrified what's going to happen, people revolting. And I feel like it's a similar energy. I truly wonder, I'm like, where are the mobs coming for you? Where are the black mobs, Because I can tell you.
6: Chicago, they're from Chicago. Oh yeah, Chicago, man. That's
3: right?
6: Where they are, apparently.
3: I can show you instances, and history can show you instances of white mobs in the history books, Or no, they're not in the history books. History.
6: Not anymore. No. They may have been last year.
3: Yeah, let's be real about that.
6: It's new history.
3: Right? And I feel like it's that same behavior. It's like, which I feel like exists similar with police, right? Similar with all people who do harm to black people. And, you know, I feel like indigenous people, any person of color who they're doing harm to, but not quite the same as black people, this fear of like, oh, what's going to happen to us?
6: A retaliation.
3: You know? Yeah. And yeah, I see that just come up in so many instances. I was reading an article about the site that, you know, that's being used to raise these funds. The CFO of the site was saying, was commenting about freedom of speech. And I'm thinking, freedom of speech. They're using the freedom of speech. Freedom of speech to use derogatory words and spew them at five-year-olds. You know, it's...
6: Yeah, meanwhile, other people are being arrested and thrown into detention centers all over the U.S. and world for speaking out against foreign policy. So the same freedom of speech doesn't apply to everybody equally.
3: Absolutely. I was thinking about that. All the anti-Semitic, quote-unquote anti-Semitic language going around, like people are being expelled from schools, you know, not given their diplomas.
6: Yeah.
3: There's so much.
6: Yeah. And so many different institutions we see this dichotomy. But, you know, it's, we were talking about this somewhat in the last episode where we opened with someone that I follow and who follows me on social media. And it was a rant about having to basically speak truth to power. Like, I can't maintain these relationships. I can't be aligned with people who are so against so much of what I stand for in ethics or principles, even if they are my friends and family members. Like, I have to cut those ties, cut those cords. And there is that. There are people who feel that way. But then there are obviously people who feel like we need to maintain this thing, this race-based culture, I'm going to call it, in this society that allows certain people to behave in certain ways when it comes to how they treat other people of other races. And that is what I keep coming back to. It's like, what is attractive? What feels good about that? Like, what feels good about wanting to maintain some sort of social hierarchy that mostly is reflective of not great things, bad things? You know, being associated with these horrible institutions of, you know, lynching and enslaving and taking people's lands and genociding folks. Like, why would somebody feel like, yeah, that's it. That's the ticket. That's what I want to make sure I maintain, because it gives me some level of benefit financially, culturally, socially. Like, it's worth it. All of that other stuff is worth holding on to if I can get a little bit of an edge and I can feel in myself that I'm better than other people, right? And it really, like I say, it's, I'm familiar with it, very familiar with it, but I can't get used to it. No matter what, I'm always a little bit disappointed when I see stuff like that.
3: And that goes to people always saying, wow, our country is like this. This isn't us. This isn't how we behave. Right. And every time I hear that, I'm like, let me show you 1,000+ instances where it's exactly how you behave, where it is exactly how things have always been done. So even that language, we can't use anymore because we see this is absolutely how it is. And you brought up, you know, how like these institutions people were okay with as long as, and which I feel like we've talked, we get to this point in all of our shows where it's like about power, right? Mm-hmm. Like, you know, whiteness needing this to feel, you know, superior. And going to a podcast you were listening to where the person was speaking about how they want to get back to a point where America was great, and going into that, like, well, when was it great? Well, you know, the person was like, well, tell me exactly, when was that point in time?
6: Right.
3: You know? But all of this points out, you know, in seeing how, like, when, I mean, whiteness has had power over people for, we know, since, you know, the whole country is founded on genocide. So since then, right? Since that time. And I look at, like, when people talk about when white people have had power, they want to get back to that time. I'm like, well, it's been founded on violence. All that power has always been founded on violence. So I feel like that's always going to be perpetuated, right? That power only comes with violence. And there's no breaking from that. That's the only way their power can be continued and held, is through, you know, violent acts in many ways.
6: I remember when I first heard Stokely Carmichael at the time, who

0: healthcare, and I can't remember all the other, but he was talking about black people need to have some power over these kinds of institutions, especially in their community. And it was specifically like, we're being left out here alone, or we're being abandoned, or we're not being carried at the same level. We need to really make sure that we empower ourselves in these areas of society. And that term, black power, just what it became, people bristle at hearing the term black power because they associate it with like the Black Panthers or some violent like movement. And it really was about empowering people to basically localize their institutions. Like, look, we're out here. We've been begging, we've been asking. We need to stop asking this government to do these things that they haven't been able to do, and we need to empower ourselves, hence the term black power. White power is often presented as the counter to black power, ironically. So it's funny. So when black people decided to say, okay, we need to empower ourselves by doing these things in our community, the response was a group that decided, oh, you want black power? Well, we want more white power. And that white power did not mean the same things because, by and large, those institutions in this society are already empowering white people or in control of white people. They specifically meant more white supremacy. And so the two get conflated. People always like make them the same thing, like black power and white power, like they mean the same thing, and they don't. They never did. But it's so much easier for some reason for that to be swallowed by so many people, you know? And I've heard people say, well, why do you say black power? Why not white power? It's like, it was always white power. It just wasn't like nobody was saying that. Black power is in response to white power's discrimination and oppression of black people. And it wasn't a violent, we're going to overthrow the white power structure. It was more like, we need to empower ourselves. We need to take care of ourselves. And the idea that, once again, like we talked about, that notion of black people deciding to do for self, became something that people were offended by because it wasn't continually asking to be integrated into a structure that has not been able to do that effectively.
1: And I was wondering where you were going with it, because you mentioned like black power, and then you mentioned violence or a violent movement. And I'm like, I can't think of a single black movement that has been violent. There has been none, you know? Black Lives Matter
0: I mean,
1: movement.
0: I think the Crips and the Bloods, but that's black. I mean, that is what we see. Like the reality is, the fear is that black violence will spill outside of the black community enough to impact segregated white society. We have not seen. I mean, even there's a perception even that that's what the Black Panthers were, but it was not. There was a perception, as Malcolm X said, that that was what the Nation of Islam was, but they don't have any evidence of them attacking white people. But there was this perception that, oh, it's there. There's something right beneath the surface. And I think what it is people are projecting. They're thinking about how they behave or how they think or what they might do.
1: Similar to what I was saying earlier, you
0: Absolutely.
1: know, that which is why I feel like, going back to the initial start of this fundraiser for this white woman who called a 5-year-old child the N-word because of that, thinking that's going to that projection, like, oh.
0: Right.
1: It's really, it's, sometimes when listening to these conversations, I try not to get overwhelmed, because it's,

0: See that.
1: You know, it's a lot. It does a lot to the body. It does a lot to, you know, the nervous system and just all of it. And the body keeps the score. We know that. And so I think about who you were bringing up earlier as well, George Zimmerman, Kyle Rittenhouse. I don't know the man's name who in New York.
0: On the subway, that yeah, I forgot
1: Killed
0: the guy's
1: him.
0: name too. Yeah.
1: And I think about, you know, again, people making sure they're funded and they, you know, just pouring money into these people. And I can't help but think about how I truly don't feel like these people are living any type of, life worth living, you know, even with that money after having done these things, right?
0: Yeah.
1: And, so even that right there, I'm like, oh yeah, you can't walk away from being this way, being hateful. Like that stuff lives in you, right?
0: Yeah, and it doesn't seem to be stopping at the generations. It's just people are always. I've always heard that, like, you know, we're making progress and that old way of thinking is dying out. Or, you know, you can't really fault him. He grew up in the 40s or he grew up in the 50s. That's how things were then. You can't really hold him accountable for still thinking that way because he, you know, he that's how he grew up. You know, he's just old. You know, he's carrying a lot of that. And my one of my recent experiences on social media. And it's a very, very interesting place to make any observation. But I was involved in a conversation where people were talking about the woman who raised the almost $700,000 and comparing her to Carmelo Anthony, who is a defendant in a murder case in which he stabbed someone in the chest who died after that person told him to leave from a track meet tent where he was sitting and grabbed him to move him, and a fight ensued and he stabbed him, right? And they were saying, well, what's the difference? Because that family also, Carmelo Anthony's family was able to raise money to bail him out of jail, basically, because he was held on $1 million bond, $1 million bail. And so they raised money to get him out and for a lawyer. And people were saying, well, what's the difference between those two? Which I think is obvious. It's like, well, one, actually, there's a crime, and there's somebody who's saying that they are not guilty of this crime, and they have been given a bail amount that seems to be higher than fits the crime, and so they raise this money. And here's this other person who unashamedly is like, yeah, I said it. I said it, and I said it a bunch of times, and now I'm having a hardship. And I need to raise some money. And she raised more, I think, more money than Carmelo Anthony made to get bailed out of jail. And so having that conversation, you know, I know my response to someone was, and I was trying to explain. And I said in the post, you know, this is 2025, it's not 1955, because this happened in Texas. I was like, this is 2025 Texas, and not 1955 Texas, where you can just order black people out of their space, you know, and they're just going to listen to you because that's sort of the culture and the condition and the expectation. And the response to that from somebody was, And I also said, and we're not going back. Like, I know it's supposed to be great again, but we're not going back, not going back that far. And someone says, you are going back. They still make rope and trees still grow. That was a direct response to me. After me, you know, I guess maybe I instigated it by saying, hey, we're not 1955 anymore. And this person was like, yeah, you're still going back. And we still have ropes and there's still trees growing. So, you know, you be careful, you know, what you say and what you think. And now this could have been a totally, could be a fake profile. Like, I don't know. There are profiles that people generate just to, like, do this kind of stuff, and then nobody is accountable. But I took a screenshot of that, and I shared that, you know, as a post. And it isn't because I feel any more in danger than I had before that post. Like, this kind of stuff I know is around me and I know it exists. So it's not like, oh, people look out for me. But I do those kinds of things just to see how other people respond and react to it. You know, and of course, people who know me, they're like, yeah, I don't condone that. That's terrible. But I also know that I know people who follow me who have a lot of politics about, you know, whether or not certain books should be in the libraries, whether or not there should be walls and people allowed on either side of them. They're very loud about those things, but they see something like this and I can tell, like, oh, well, why don't you have a response to this? Right? Why don't you respond to these kinds of things that happen in society? Respond to somebody who you might also be friends with on social media who said this to me. Right? And that's how I kind of gauge all of it, because I look at it and I go, not so much as a way to see how the people that I suspect and hope to be allies respond, but to see if the people who are sort of maybe walking the line, like, does this do anything for them? Like, do they see me as, because they often present themselves as, like, we're some kind of friends. Like, we're, you know, in fact, that's what it's literally called on my platform, is friends. But it's the idea that somebody would say something like that to me and it doesn't evoke any response from you, right? The idea that those are the kinds of people that we deal with on a daily basis, that are around us all the time, and how prevalent that empathy for that kind of language seems to be.
1: Empathy for that language, and again, what we've been talking about, right? The calling it out. Like, when is it appropriate to call out for them, right? Mm-hmm. When is it an okay instance to call it out? And if, you know, and whom aren't they calling it out to? Who aren't they addressing this with? Going back to what we were talking about, of course, for many weeks, you know, mm-hmm. family. Mm-hmm. Like, who do they give a pass? And why do they give a pass to them?
0: Right.
1: If, you know, if these people are causing harm to another person.
0: Yeah.
1: I think, I don't even feel like the word is courage to call, maybe for them, maybe it is, you know, to call it out to a family member.
0: Mm-hmm.
1: Or to speak up about it. It shouldn't be courage. It should be, maybe you could help me with the word that I'm looking for, just principle. It's just like, hold on, if we're moving in this world and we're trying to make sure everyone's taken care of, principle alone is going to have me, you know, say something about this. You think.
0: Yeah, well, people can often compromise their principles and values and even their conscience when it comes to maintaining relationships. But I think also there's something in the identity politic that people can find themselves understanding positions that they may not agree with, and therefore, under the guise of First Amendment, whatever it is, allowing it to coexist in their space, maybe uncomfortably, but remaining non-confrontational with it, keeping the peace, as people say.
1: I feel like, being made uncomfortable. Nobody wants to be made uncomfortable, but I think that's where change and growth happens is, I feel like at least maybe I should speak for myself. In my most challenging moments, I feel like that is when growth does happen. I feel myself like being confronted with something and having to sit with it and work through it and mm-hmm. change. Mm-hmm. And I feel like people are challenged when it comes to feeling uncomfortable and sitting with themselves. It's kind of like we're made to, purposefully, like just throughout like our, how things are brought to our attention fast. Like even, whether it's media, news, all of that, just very fast, all the information just so fast and gone within a moment is we're not made to sit with things, was to sit with information, to sit with actions, and to process them, and to be uncomfortable, and to let that move us, and to change us, and hopefully move us into action. And I think it I don't want to say it starts there, but that's a part of it.
0: Sitting with it.
1: Yeah. Sitting with it. And
0: processing
1: really,
0: it.
1: Yeah, internalizing it, to where, yeah. Processing, internalizing, and moving through it, like, in a way that, and again, this goes for me in the times that I have done it, like, okay, how can I process this and move through it in a way that, I grow from it and don't, if it's something I shouldn't have done where I don't repeat it, sometimes it can happen. Yeah, of course. But like when you're really trying to be a better person, you truly don't want to repeat the same actions that, made somebody else uncomfortable, have made you uncomfortable. And,
0: Sitting with the idea of coexisting, continuing relationships with, and maybe even enabling people who are in conflict with your ethics, and in doing so, coming to the conclusion that you really have to confront those relationships directly or sever ties with those people. I think that's part of it, right? But I think there's a part of it where people do sit with that stuff long enough to know that somewhere within themselves, some of those same feelings exist. And they might not feel like those are bad things, ultimately. You know? Because in some ways, when I think about it, you know, I was talking to someone recently who said they were going through, one of their therapists told them that they had a lot of issues due to their ego. And a lot of their conflicts had to do with their ego. And the things that they were describing to me were things that I think were about self-preservation. And so what they were being told is that they really needed to check their ego around those situations. And I think ego also, as it relates to self-preservation, in the context of the white power, white supremacy construct, I think the ego feeds it. I think the ego tells people, like, this is necessary. Like, self-preservation does require a certain amount of suppression and ideological superiority in order to survive in the context of this systemic construct that we have. And I think that part is where it becomes really challenging for people, because this is the system that we have. Like, whether people can admit to that or not, it's not the ideal of what everybody claims that they want. We live in the system that we have. And in the construct of white-dominated, like, institutionalized racism, which is what we have, which is what it is, where you stand in that as a beneficiary, I can't think that that doesn't in some way come to play on your conscience, and that I do benefit from this system. Am I personally willing to let go of it and take on a more egalitarian construct? I always say this, you and I cannot even think about that, because that's not our experience. It's not something that we can even put ourselves in the mode of having the challenge, because it's not benefiting us. But for the dominant society that it is benefiting, I think somewhere in the person, each one has to confront that reality. Yes, I benefit from this system, and I would have to do something that might be to my detriment to actually dismantle this system.
1: You think, how much do people want to dismantle it, right?
0: Yeah.
1: I think about self-preservation also. And you're right, we can't think about it. It doesn't apply, right? Mm-hmm. When I think about self-preservation for Black people, it often looks like standing up to whiteness, white supremacy, or removing ourselves, you know, in a lot of situations, having events, even spaces that are for Black people, for Black, you know, indigenous POC folk. And even in doing that, we're called to feel like, oh, you can't do that. That's quote unquote racist. That's reverse racism or whatever, right? But it's like, no, all these other spaces we're harmed in. Mm. You know? We don't feel welcome. We're not, if something is wrong, we're the ones at fault. So We have to create something else. And then when we create something else, we can't have it. So yeah, you're right. Self-preservation it looks very, very different for us.
0: Sort of, because it's still self-preservation. And it does. It looks different for us, especially in the context of where we are. Here's the irony. So we have what it might look like, what it might feel like, right? We have an example of that in what is going on right now in South Africa, right? Here where you've had this system of apartheid, and now you're starting to see the institutional unraveling of that and land being reappropriated back to people who had it previous to the system of apartheid. And even through, even with it, you know, there's always these land grabs that happen. And so as a government, South Africa has been unsettling, decolonizing, unsettling. Isn't that what that would be like, to remove settlers?
1: Unsettling. Let's unsettling. Call it unsettling.
0: It's very
1: yes.
0: unsettling. Now I know what that means. Okay, so if you have that system, right, being deconstructed and the people who are now, who have born, like many of these people, like our good friend Elon Musk, they were born into that. They were born on top. There's nothing. They didn't necessarily do anything directly to affect the maldistribution of wealth and land and resources. They just inherited it, right? It was theirs, but it was a part of a system that they inherited it. And when that system is being dismantled, they stand to lose that stuff. And the narrative of these people is, this is reverse racism. These people didn't come forth and say, you know, we do realize we got a lot of y'all stuff. We need to give some of this back. They were like, okay, cool. We got this stuff. Y'all figure out how to get some more stuff somewhere else. Even though this literally used to be your ancestors' property, like the place that my ancestors inhabited, colonized, they actually just stole it from your ancestors. And now that you want it back, that's discrimination against us. That's unfair. We should be able to keep what our ancestors stole because we didn't have anything to do with it. This is ours now. I know it used to be yours, but you should go and find, you know, there's a whole world out here where you can go find some other stuff, right? So you have that narrative right now going on in South Africa, to the point where some people are allowed exceptions with our immigration code, like white South Africans, because they're escaping racism in now black South Africa. because there are some new settlers moving in. And this administration says, okay, yeah, we're going to charter some planes and help you guys get out of there, because that's a dangerous environment. You don't want that. North of that, the same administration is encouraging some settling happening in another place. That's also been happening for a long time. And so we have this very, you know, let's take it back to South Africa. Like, okay, well, here's what this looks like there. It looks like this there because of what happened. And because of what happened, it's apparent that there needs to be some repair. And now that repair, those reparations, are happening. And the response isn't, let's try to create a more democratic and egalitarian society. The response is, you're stealing the stuff that we stole from us.
1: Same.
0: You're taking it back. You're an Indian giver. You know, that language. That's what we're seeing right now. And so that's where I think a lot of that feeling, those sort of emotions connected to doing the kind of work that it would take to actually deconstruct a lot of this embedded construct of race. That material loss, not just material, because I know those people feel like that's their land too, like they grew up there. I know they feel, how can they not, right? This is also ours, or this is mostly ours. To have to give that up is what I think people have to struggle with. And I think it just becomes a lot easier to default to what's known and what's familiar.
1: You brought up ancestors, and we're not responsible for what our ancestors did. We hear that all the time when it comes to reparations for Black Americans.
0: Yeah,
1: I'm just, you know, of course we see the correlations of what's happening everywhere and relate it right back here in, you know, the U.S. Yeah, it's a lot. It's a lot. But that's our time for this week. We'll have more next week.
0: On Black
1: English
0: Vernacular.

Welcome, Garage Rock comrades, to another live session of the Dirty Garage Radio Show. Here in the KTAL-LP 101.5 studios from Las Cruces, New Mexico. I am your host, John Cajon, and I am your rock and roll dork, and loving every minute of it. The intro music you're hearing is the Bobby Fuller 4 and their surf tune Stringer, El Paso's own Bobby Fuller. Bobby Fuller was a self-taught audio engineer who built his own home studio in El Paso, which included an echo chamber. We know of his huge hit, I Fought the Law, which was covered by The Clash. But the Bobby Fuller 4 were much more than that one big hit. Check out their catalog. They have other fantastic tunes. So when you hear the Bobby Fuller 4 tune, Stringer, at this time on Monday nights, you know it's the Dirty Garage Radio Show. I'll talk more in the future about the Bobby Fuller story and his legacy in this thing we called rock and roll.

So we're starting off tonight's 60s garage rock classic with the tune from the Blues Magoos with We Ain't Got a Damn Thing Yet. No, that's not it. It's the Blues Magoos with We Ain't Got Nothing Yet. Here we go, the Blues Magoos.

Okay, that was Joan Jett and the Blackhearts with Rubber and Glue from their 1994 album Pure and Simple, which I consider an album full of B-sides. I say that because I've never heard any of those tunes from that album on mainstream radio. And that's because mainstream radio sucks big. No. They got their thing. We got our thing. And our thing right now is garage rock. And so it's a great album, Pure and Simple from Joan Jett. Check it out. Prior to that was Concrete Blonde with Still in Hollywood. Before that, the Dream Syndicate with their 1982 debut album, Days of Wine and Roses. 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Thank you. It's very much appreciated. Let's see. So we'll start off the next set with Little Willie John with I'm Shaking.

0: Okay, ended that set with Wild, Wild, Wild from Robbie Foulkes and Linda Gail Lewis, the sister of the killer, Jerry Lee Lewis, and she bangs on the keys just as good as her brother. The Lewis siblings bang on the keys like they're banging on a cajon. Love it. Prior to that, Jason and the Scourgers from Nashville, Tennessee, covering the Stones' 19th Nervous Breakdown. They're part of the 80s cowpunk thing. Before that, Bob Seger with Ramblin' Gamblin' Man, his first national hit from 1968. Prior to that, Texas band Roy Head and the Traits and their 1965 hit Treat It Right. That tune is a favorite for garage rock bands to cover. Before that, rockabilly classic Eddie Cochran with Something Else. Prior to that, Dale Hawkins with his version of Susie Q. And before that, the Cramps covering Jack Scott and the Chantones with The Way I Walk. Okay, I'm going to start the last set with a new release from the fall with 30 Degrees. Here we go.
1: Can you start recording from the start?

Okay, you guys, that will do it for another live session of the Dirty Garage Radio Show. Thank you for joining me. What we heard was, right now is the Marquettes with their classic instrumental surf tune, Outer Limits. Prior to that, Los Protones, surf garage rockers from Lima, Peru. Before that, the Third Bardo from their 1967 tune, I'm 5 years ahead of my time. Prior to that, Sundial with their 1993 release, Magic Potion, a cover of the 60s psychedelic band, The Open Mind.

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0: Good morning. I'm Randy Harris, and you're listening to Think Again on KTAL LP 101.5 FM, broadcasting from Las Cruces, New Mexico. For the next hour on Think Again, we explore the idea of metacognition, a process of thinking about our thinking. We explore how we think about current as well as timeless considerations, why we think the way we do, and why that matters. Welcome. Thank you for joining us.
1: Program is entitled Think Again, where we think about our thinking, and we enjoy bringing thoughtful, fascinating human beings in from the community to talk about what they're thinking about and what's going on. So, to that end, this morning, Tamika Lachey Hanna, good morning. Welcome to the studio.
2: Welcome. Thank you for having me.
1: Yes, indeed, and thank you for being here. Miss Minerva Rivera in the booth, thank you, holding the pieces in place. Grateful to you for coming in this morning. Thank you. Joining us at some point here along the way will be Shahid Mustafa, and we are going to have some fascinating conversation today.
2: I think so.
1: Now, Tamika and Shahid co-host a program on KTAL. 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
2: Mm-hmm.
1: Okay. Called Black English Vernacular. Fascinating program. Lots of good history, lots of good conversation, lots of thought-provoking evaluations of things that are going on, both today and in our past.
2: Yeah.
1: So, here we are. Good morning, Miss Tamika.
2: Good morning, Randy.
1: It's a joy to see you here. It's been a while.
2: Yeah, it has.
1: Thank you for being here.
2: Mm-hmm.
1: Now, you and Shahid have done a show recently called, I think you're calling it Reparations Ranch.
2: Yes.
1: What can you tell us about the concept?
2: Well,
1: wait a minute. I beg your pardon, please. First of all, let me just ask you to tell folks a little bit about yourself.
2: Yeah, absolutely.
1: Thank you.
2: Yes, I've been living here in Las Cruces now for about 6 years. I'm an artist, do a lot of different things. Well, right now, my main focus is working on video editing, filming for Taylor Hood Farms. Shahid is farmer, CEO, helping him with

0: With that, I also these days take it pretty easy, and actually, I'm more so learning how to garden and do farming myself, but growing food. I honestly can't think of anything more important right now than growing food and worrying about our environment and seeing how even in the past month we've had so many challenging things happen with our food, our eggs, our lettuce. And yeah, I think everybody should be thinking about where their food is coming from, saving seeds, and how to remove themselves from relying on these corporations, and who more about profit than people, of course. Mm-hmm. And we need to, we always take care of each other as community, and which it looks like we're going to always continue to do that, and we'll need to continue to do that going forward. So yeah, grow food, grow seed. It's really important right now.
1: Yes.
0: And of course, water.
1: Yes, indeed. Yeah. Agreed.
0: Mm-hmm.
1: We re-aired a program that you and Shahid had done on Black English Vernacular about water in the state of New Mexico, and particularly in the southern part of the state.
0: Mm-hmm.
1: It's another fascinating program you guys did, and we will link, we will include a link in the archive of this program today to the Black English Vernacular radio program, as can be found at LasCrucesCommunityRadio.org. Fascinating. So, yeah, you are a multi-talented artist.
0: Mm-hmm.
1: You do graphics, you do video, you do music, you do poetry and writing. What am I leaving? Is there anything left that
0: I honestly feel like most people are artists. I feel like we really are, I feel like it doesn't necessarily have to be a medium as drawing or even music. I would, when working, a lot of my jobs were accounting, bookkeeping jobs, data jobs, and Excel, and I would be in Excel and work in Excel worksheets. And for me, that was art. Designing these worksheets and workbooks and accounting. I'm like, this is so art. So I feel like us as humans are just artists. I mean, our world is art, so how could we not be?
1: Yeah. Well, you do exceptional work, if I may say so myself.
0: Thank you.
1: And you folks, you'll get to see some of that when you check out the archive of today's program.
0: Mm-hmm.
1: In the studio now with us this morning, good morning, Shahid.
2: Good morning. Good morning. How are you?
1: Excellent. Thank you. Good to see you once again.
2: Same.
1: Appreciate you coming in.
2: Thanks for having me.
1: You're welcome. It's... Tamika and I have just kind of started brushing up against some of the considerations that we might look into today.
2: Mm-hmm.
1: And, of course, reparations is going to be a big one. Could I ask you to tell the listeners a little bit about yourself first?
2: Sure. Shahid Mustafa, I'm the owner and operator of Taylorhood Farms, which is a local regenerative agriculture demonstration educational farm here in Las Cruces. And there's a lot involved in that. But but a lot of things that we do is try to educate the community as we produce and show how to practice this method, which we think serves the ecology as well as the community in a critical way at this time.
1: Mm-hmm. Mm-hmm. Thank you. You also, along with Tamika Lachey Hanna, you also co-host a program called Black English Vernacular.
2: Correct.
1: Uh-huh.
2: Yeah, I was enjoying the show as I was making it in from the farm this morning. And yeah, you guys seem to have it. So I'm going to take off.
1: Okay, guy.
2: Y'all run it.
0: Thank you.
1: Take that croissant and that coffee with you and make the best of your day, brother. Well, thank you. Appreciate you coming in.
2: Thanks for having us.
1: So I recently heard your show on reparations. and thought it was just absolutely fascinating and certainly worth some further evaluation. And we will include the link to that, of course, folks, in the archive. You'll find it at lccommunityradio.org. I guess I could maybe start with what prompted you to bring that topic forward.
2: Well, that was really just a way to share with the community a recent experience that we had with someone who reached out to us and asked if we were open to receiving a reparations offering of livestock. Mm. This was from a couple in Menard, Texas, and so you know we did a little R&D. I went to the site, went and checked out the animals, and then had some conversations with them, and then you know it felt like this is something that we can do. And for me, it was something that was driven by principle. It wasn't necessarily, you know, if I needed some goats, there's closer places. Menard is about a 7-hour drive.
1: Long way to go for goats. You got goats.
2: For some goats and poultry. And I can find some closer. But the idea of that shared experience that really moved me and moved them as well, you know, in moving forward this conversation or this idea of restorative or reparative action.
1: Okay.
2: For people who are willing to do that kind of sort of deep thinking about the idea of social injustice and the things that have happened in this country. I felt compelled to support that in the best way that I could, and also to try to really establish a relationship, because that meant a lot to me that somebody was trying to do that.
1: Mm-hmm.
2: And so when it all happened, it took about 7 months actually for it to complete itself, in the going back and forth and the logistics and figuring out how to make it work. But it was really just, you know, one person to another, or you know, and I thought that was something I wanted to share.
1: Mm-hmm.
2: With people, because I am a proponent of reparations. I've done a lot of research on it. I think I've built up a pretty solid, from my perspective, argument or case. And so to have somebody reach out to me, and this wasn't based on anything that they knew about me. They didn't know me at all. It just turned out they talked to a friend who talked to a friend who ended up talking to me.
1: Hmm.
2: And so, you know, we got together and we did this thing. And I think it's a small, you know, it's not a huge financial gain or potentially loss on either side. But the sentiment, you know, is really what is the most valuable to me.
1: Mm-hmm. Fascinating.
0: For me, I think, you know, something, yeah, I feel like Black people in America have thought about seeing the continual injustice, you know, what happens with Black people, and knowing that a wrong should be made right, knowing that Black Americans are the only ones who have not received reparations from the United States. And knowing how it's affected so many lives, that generational wealth has not been able to be built because of it. And yeah, I also just know that that in, you know, working towards reparations and having reparations paid back, they'll that's the beginning of having, yeah, making things right and balancing out the inequities that are here.
1: Yeah, I think often in law they call it to make a person or persons whole. The original meaning of the word reparation is French and then Latin, and it means to prepare again, to renew, or to restore. Does that fit with your thinking of the definition of the word?
2: I mean, I feel like it goes beyond just like the sort of tangible or quantifiable sort of monetary value. You know, this wholeness that I feel like both myself and the person who is offering were able to experience based on this exchange, I think was phenomenal. I mean, there was a bond that developed between us that, and we didn't have a whole bunch of conversations. I mean, I'm only actually seen them twice.
1: Mm-hmm.
2: But in the time we spent together, even in like wrestling these animals and, you know,
1: which there's some funny footage of that in the video that you'll get to see.
2: Even in that, yeah. But, and they shared as well, like, yeah, something happened. Like we worked together on this thing. And even though the work wasn't necessarily focused on the sort of philosophy behind the work, there was something that was built that was really strong. And I think it's going to be a lasting relationship that we have because of that experience. So this wholeness is something that I feel like we haven't been able to have a conversation about in terms of how reparations is not just something that is going to serve one segment of the community. I think it's something that contributes to what is going to be necessary in the healing process overall, so that we all can become more whole if we are going to be a union. The idea that this is one of the most challenging things to discuss, I think it speaks to the fact that there's some internal sort of somatic rupture that is happening, whether people are able to identify it or are willing to talk about it. I think we need to do a lot of deliberation around this work in order for that wholeness, you know, get beyond just the monetary value, get to the point where we actually need to feel like we are whole, like we are together. And so I think that's really important to consider as well, not just the brass tacks, not just the monetary, you know, cumulative value of, you know, stolen labor, but actually like the moral restoration that needs to happen.
1: Yeah. Well, I appreciate you sharing that way too. It's you made reference to an offering of restoration as you perceive what these folks were doing.
2: Yes.
1: And we've spoken about this a little bit. You used the phrase reparation movement?
2: Correct.
1: And it seems like what you're talking about, you know, and hope you'll clarify this, is it's not about legislation, it's not about laws, it's not about banking, it's not about economy, it's about people taking it upon themselves to acknowledge the wrongs that have occurred and begin to restore, to begin to make more whole through reparation, not waiting for an act of Congress.
2: Correct, because I don't want to misstate. It is about all of those things.
1: Yeah.
2: But I think it starts at the grassroots. I think it starts just like with any, I think, significant change in the way that this government and society at large operates. It has to start at the moral core.
1: Okay.
2: And people have to be able to be comfortable with the idea of it and go beyond that to becoming active in supporting and promoting that idea. I mean, I think that's really the pathway for it to become a broader sort of legislative act.
1: Something we can do.
2: Yeah.
1: Right here, right now.
2: Right. And so that's how things really change. You know, when we think about, hesitant to say it, but the Civil Rights Act, that happened not because the government just decided to be nice. You know, it happened because people continued to work hard at demonstrating the clear injustices, but also demanding, humanity to be respected.
1: Yeah.
2: And so I think this is a continuation of that movement. You know, it's a part of it.
1: Mm-hmm.
2: And I think it's time to start injecting this narrative into the conversation as we, you know, we're at it again. We're still right back on the track to try to make sure that, you know, things like the Civil Rights Act are not deconstructed.
1: Yeah.
2: You know, in our quest to be great.
1: Yeah, great again. Take just a moment here, and then I want to get your perceptions on perspectives, Tamika, on the same question. Folks, you're listening to KTALLP 101.5 FM. 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The phone number here, let me say, is 575-526-5825. Feel free to call us this morning if you have a thought, an observation, a question. And in the studio with us this morning on Think Again, Tamika Lachey-Hanna, Shahid Mustafa, and we're talking about the concept of reparations and the actions that are, we're beginning to see some actions around the notion of reparations. What do you think about what we're just talking about, Tamika?
0: Yeah, I think it's important, and I think about from a human experience as well. I think about growth. I think about evolving as people, and I know when I'm able to move past a challenge that, you know, within me, you know, my own person. And I can move from that and learn from it, and also change my behavior. There is something, you know, and I feel like we're all here to evolve as people. You know, at least I believe we are. And knowing that reparations and or even having that conversation. Could in fact do that for white people. I feel like that's important to look at. And when we posted our episode and clips on our YouTube channel, the pushback was really, really interesting to me. And that's where I'm like, oh, this is very hard for you to talk about. Even we weren't even talking about money or anything like that. We were talking about a payment of livestock, but yet people have comments. And one of the comments was, please tell me where the government gets their money. And so that's what I mean. We had a comment talking about money, and I was like, well, we didn't mention money. So there is people get really defensive, I find. And so I'm like, okay, yeah, there is that healing that needs to happen.
1: Quick clarification. You posted the show you did.
0: Yeah.
1: And the video.
0: Yeah.
1: The video that you shot with the narrative in the background, which is, you do great stuff.
0: Thank you.
1: It's really fun. It's fun and funny.
0: It is, yes.
1: And informative. And you got back via social media a bunch of...
0: Yeah.
1: Would you go... how would you describe it, would you call it? I don't want to say words that,
0: I don't want to say, well, it wasn't quite anger, you know. Well, some people, you know, just kind of laugh like, yeah, okay, you all deserve reparations. Or
1: like sarcastically?
0: Definitely sarcastic.
1: Okay.
0: But also people, you know, feeling that why should they participate? Why should they have to pay into this? Why, you know, what did they do? And I think about, well, what are you benefiting from? You know, how in your life have you benefited from the free labor of enslaved Africans that you're still benefiting from today?
1: Mm-hmm.
0: And it's very challenging for people to have that conversation.
1: Yeah.
0: They, you know, they want to continue to, I don't want to say just white people, but people always use the phrase, pull yourself up by your bootstraps. And I find that very challenging when, you know, for instance, white people have had so many more opportunities. I think about the USDA and farmers also feeling as though black farmers shouldn't be entitled to, what was it? Was it, Shahid, what was it? It was a payment?
2: This is something that was more recent. It was determined that the USDA had historically discriminated against black farmers in particular, in doling out grants and subsidies to support farming. And so the USDA did this investigation and discovered, yeah, we did that, you know, through what I am challenged to describe as anything other than systemic racism, because even though it wasn't the law that this was the practice, it was the execution on the local level by different administrators and different commissioners that excluded black farmers in different areas. So they were able to determine that that was a pattern. And so it was decided, okay, well, we need to pay back at least some of these people that we discriminated against. And people reacted to that in a very visceral and negative way and said, this is, you know, reverse discrimination. Why aren't the white farmers getting some of this payment? And it was, yeah, there was a lawsuit, I think, brought forth by, I can't remember which Republican, that took it to the Supreme Court, and they determined that, yeah, maybe this is reverse discrimination, actually paying this back or trying to restore or repair some of the damage that had been done. And so there's this very initial sort of visceral reaction, I think, for some people to the idea that there's going to be a payment for something that they didn't have anything to do with. And that's usually what you hear. Like, well, I didn't, you know, this was 200, you know, years ago. Why should I be paying for this now? And I can understand that reaction, but what it requires is, I think, education, and I think it requires people to understand how wealth actually works, how compounding interest works. And so if you, I heard somebody explain it in a very unique way. And they say, the conversation was, so, you know, imagine that somebody stole your mother's car. And the person who stole it left it to their child. And then that person left it to their child. Is that still your mother's car? Or is it now that other family's car?
1: Hmm.
2: Well, it's in the possession of that other family.
1: Hmm.
2: But initially, it was stolen.
1: Mm-hmm.
2: And that is the sort of concept that I think people struggle with. And I think the idea that this wasn't just a personal, you know, this wasn't just a few, you know, plantation owners. This was a government that legalized this practice. And it was a economy that benefited largely from this practice that helped to build and sustain the infrastructure that everybody benefits from today. And so the idea of just making this about something that happened as if it happened and it stopped and all the benefits of it were dissolved, people were made whole again, none of that happened, right? In fact, one of the things that did happen when we talk about reparations was the plantation owners were paid reparations by the U.S. government for taking their property away from them. This literally happened. I think people don't know that part of history as well.
1: Mm-hmm.
2: And so, you know, starting back from that point, and then all of the different or subsequent acts or legislation passed to subsidize and support the white community, those things continue to happen. And those kind of just happen. And part of it is we don't learn that in history, but it's not hard to find out about those things, and they exist. And I think the broader conversation that needs to be had is like, okay, let's look at all the different ways that people have been paid reparations. And we don't want to, you know, not include in the conversation the very initial take, you know, of this entire land from the people who, the indigenous people who were here,
1: yeah.
2: You know. And so this is a, I think this is a conversation that we need to have in terms of, you know, wholeness and trying to make whole again. If we don't address these things, I don't think we'll ever get to them.
1: What do you think, Tamika? Mm,
0: I agree. I was hoping you would bring up the Homestead Act and the slave owners who were paid reparations. So we see it can be done, and it's more like, okay, so why can't this be done for Black Americans? And also, why the pushback so much? So yeah, more of those conversations to address that.
1: So if I'm hearing correctly, it sounds like people can perceive this in a couple of different ways. Mm-hmm. One is economically. Another is, and I think that's kind of what we're talking about here this morning a little bit, not to diminish the significance of economic consideration and reparation, but the internal human value and benefit from accepting that reality of what happened and accepting the responsibility today, because some stuff's still going on today, but accepting the responsibility today for shifting that, changing that from within and hopefully from without. It seems like Which do you think is more likely to happen, and which do you think is more likely to have a bigger influence, the internal growth or the external, you know, legislative kind of stuff? What do you think?
0: I believe the internal growth first. You know, when we change as people, I mean, it's when people are able to come together and have that connection, like Shahid was speaking about, the bond, you know, how strong the bond is now between a person he's met only twice. Mm-hmm. And now there's just this, you know, this real connection, and how important it is for us to continue to connect. Mm. And I feel like everything else will follow. Mm-hmm. You know, when we make that inner connection, mm-hmm. then we're going to look and say, oh, we have to make these other adjustments as well. Like, let's make it all right, you know. Mm-hmm. But it comes from within first. Okay. You know,
1: that makes sense.
2: Yeah, I mean, I think for me, I would throw the question back and say, okay, what is this sort of, have you ever experienced or explored this sort of initial rejection of the idea of reparations? You know, first time, I think, with many people, first time they hear of it, it just sounds ridiculous. You know, it's like, why would we be, why do we need to pay for something that happened a long time ago? We fought the Civil War, people died to free you, like all of that narrative, right? All of that happens. And as Tamika mentioned, you know, the Homestead Act of 1863, that was you know, crafted, the sole purpose of that act was to empower people with land that, you know, unfortunately had been taken already. And maybe that's the reason. I mean, it had already been stolen land, like, for the most part. A lot of it. But the idea that the same government that decided we actually need people to help prove up, build up this land through this agricultural economy, and we need to offer land to people to do that. The idea that the same government that produced that act also produced in the same bill the Emancipation Act of emancipating enslaved people who had been proving up the land for 300 years at that point, but excluded those people
1: from
2: being able to access the land through the Homestead Act. It was available, but the restrictions were immense. In most cases, it required things that recently enslaved people would have there's no possibility of them having that. So the idea of understanding from a government perspective that we actually do need this value, right? And we need to prove our, or we need to continue to develop, you know, our lands through agriculture to the extent that not only do we give away this land to people to do it, but we also create what is called a land grant university to teach people to do it. Mm. And so a lot of people don't understand that that's where those come from. Land grant universities were based on the land that was granted to teach agriculture to the people that were being granted the land. Mm. So all of these things combined, in the face of the fact that you just held in bondage people who are still here, you know, but they weren't the main recipients or even the consideration for that land.
1: Yeah.
2: So all of these things, you know, combined, you look at it and you go, okay, well, there should be a case here. There should be something to consider. And it's not something that most people have sort of connected the dots. And I think if we continue to show these examples, perhaps people will be able to connect the dots, unless there's something else there. And that's what I start thinking about often, because there's a concept now of generational trauma, right? That we inherit a lot of the trauma from our ancestors. And if that is the case, I wonder if white people are also having that experience in this other way, where their generational trauma is represented through this need to attach to this idea of a permanent underclass or a permanent servant class. And it just goes against something in them, the idea of really free black people. Something about it, it just doesn't seem right. There seems like there's always this need to have these different tiers in society that are just inherent, like that people, you were born with it. You're born with this right to be above others, or you're born with the responsibility of being the sort of carrier, you know, that lifts up everything else. And I think there is something there that needs to also be addressed. And I think that's part of what I think happens in this sort of somatic healing process, is the ability to let go of that which might be in you that's not so very apparent, but there's something in you that's making you reject the notion in the face of logic and reason.
0: You know, I want to add one more caveat to the question that you just asked us. I was thinking, okay, if, like, why does one have to happen first? Because not everybody is going to want to work on themselves.
1: Right.
0: So I feel like at the same time, yeah, how about both of those things happen? The payback, and as well as, like, let the cards fall where they may. Let who want to work on themselves at that time do so. But at the same time, it's like, no, let's make things right.
1: Yes. This is an excellent conversation. I'm grateful. We're going to take just a moment here to hear from another of our valued underwriters, and we will be right back. We'd like to thank Milagro Coffee Espresso. Fresh roasted and brewed coffees, teas, and espresso, pastries, traditional boiled and baked bagels, and more. Milagro Coffee Espresso, with indoor and outdoor seating and drive-thru in the Pan Am Plaza, 1733 East University Avenue, Las Cruces. That is correct. Thank you, Milagro Coffee Espresso, Toucan Market, Oregon Mountain Solar and Electric, and a bevy of other contributors who helped to hold this station and these programs together. We have just crossed the 9-year mark with KTAL and going strong, and it's teamwork. Please be kind enough to go to lccommunityradio.org and look and learn more about what we do and how you might get to participate in that if you would like. This program is entitled Think Again. The number here is 526-5825. In the studio this morning, we're having a conversation with Tamika Lachey-Hanna and Shahid Mustafa about the concept of reparations, how we think about it, how we feel, how we think, how it is, how the manifestation of the action is processed both internally and externally. And we had to interrupt you there for a minute, Tamika. Can we get back to what you were saying?
0: Yeah. Well, Shahid made a comment about how generational trauma, mm-hmm. and how it affects us. Mm-hmm. And so looking on the side of people who have, you know, families and, you know, their ancestral lineage who have received or who had enslaved Africans working and who benefited from and who continue to benefit from those systems, I think about basically, who still feel like black people are less than, and who even in work environments who treat black people as mm-hmm. less than, mm-hmm. and how if you're given a situation where they have to work on themselves, we have to realize, like, oh, that's you know, in your DNA as well, that you have to work on, and who knows how long that's going to take.
1: Deeply rooted in our emotions and mm-hmm. our thinking.
0: So making you know, the conversation around reparations and payment should be just linear, if you will, and how working on yourselves can happen at the same time of people of payment being made, and whatever that, or whenever that happens, when that happens, rather.
1: Sounds like you're suggesting that we don't want to sit on our hands and wait for some government entity to
0: save people
1: us.
0: To change.
1: Or for people to change.
0: Yeah.
1: That we get busy and we work with and work on projects with people who want to acknowledge and recognize the moral or ethical obligation that we have as American citizens to honor, to recognize and reconcile and do reparation for the damage that was done to a whole, you know, great bodies of people. And you know, and some of that, and I'll just touch on this for a second. You mentioned the government's giving away land. You know, yeah, get out there and get all you want. Well, that's land that was also stolen. You know, that, you know, we didn't discover America. Thank you, Chris Columbus. Mm-hmm. You know, the whole experience with the original peoples, the Native Americans, the first peoples on this continent, it's just a horror that we still live with. Now, to live with that can mean two different things. Like to live with the horror of slavery. One could be the horror of coming from a family of slaves. The other can be a horror of realizing that, you know, it's time to correct this. And it's scary to people to go there. So I hope that what we'll be able to accomplish a little bit here this morning is looking at the thinking that goes, and the feelings, because, you know, it seems likely that the feelings drive the thoughts, actually. How can we think differently so as to accomplish the objective of being fair? You know, being fair, being ethically present. You know, what do you think, guys? How do we think differently?
2: What do you mean, we white man?
1: Yeah. I guess I mean
2: we're already thinking different.
1: We white folks.
2: Please make it clear. I think the challenge is that. Well, that is the challenge, actually. I think for me, and we've talked about this before, and I think we have an issue of people sort of creating categories of humanity.
1: Mm-hmm.
2: People are able to sustain or experience different levels of cruelty according to the people that the cruelty is happening to.
1: Mm-hmm.
2: Right? We're dealing with a situation right now in the world. We're seeing an actual genocide.
1: Yeah.
2: Right? And there's people have been able to be okay with it, you know, and justify it and figure out reasons to support it, or at least to look away from it, or to diminish it and say, well, it's not really that. And they say, hold on, man. This is something's happening here that we can all see. And at the same time, we don't see people out in the street demanding justice. And I think a lot of that has to do with this idea that all humans are not equal.
1: That's kind of a fundamental baseline that informs this kind of stuff.
2: I think that's where it comes from.
1: Okay.
2: And I think trying to find that place where we can see humanity as something that we all share equally and respecting that. But I think when you talk about, you know, what are we thinking? That's actually not something that we learn. That's not something that has been taught. And people like to use their different religious dogma to pretend that that's where they're coming from. And then they turn around and do the opposite, you know, often in the same sentence. And so that reflection is what I think is necessary.
1: Looks like we got a caller here, folks. Good morning, caller. Are you with us? Good morning.
3: Hello.
1: Hey, there we go. Go ahead, please.
3: Yeah, this is Jeta.
1: Good morning, sir.
2: Good morning.
0: Good morning, Jeta.
3: I know, Shane and Tamika. I'm glad to hear this conversation this morning. And as I listen, I wanted to just contribute a quick thought before the show closed, which was talking about the reaction of Eurotype people to the proposal of reparation. Often it comes with, you know, I know you all have spoken to it, but it comes with this emotional, you know, kind of thing that happens. And I think one of the movements, the best approaches to the on the human level for Eurotype people. I say Eurotype. I don't use the word white. I don't call people Eurotype people white, because to do that, in my opinion, is just another furtherance of white supremacy, even to use the word white. But I think one of the approaches is to get people to unpack that emotional center within themselves, go into the somatic, I know that term was used, the somatic healing for people, and to really let them know that there's, you know, the idea of guilt and fear are some of the core elements that kind of entangle us and make us not act, make us complacent or resistant to these notions of these better notions of reparation and what the fullness of reparations really mean. So thanks for the conversation. The fullness of reparations covered in terms of emotion and practical applications and all those things, and how it can really better all of us, the whole community of people concerned. That's my contribution, that if we address fear, we address these emotional, deep-seated, even spiritual implants within us as Eurotype people, we might be able to kind of smooth out the course for more action to happen. And I think more conversation between me, Jack, Tamika, Shahid, Randy, and whoever else is concerned can happen at any given time, and we can make things, even build up programs for this to happen. You know, I know there's a healing center in town that deals with yoga and other kinds of healing for people, and I think that would be a great inclusion to bring in such a somatic approach to the emotional center within people that keeps us, quite frankly, confused, and it makes us, binds us to these political triggers and whatever other triggers out there that are set to exploit us. I don't want too long. I could talk for a long time, but thank you for the show.
1: Thank you, Jeta. I appreciate you calling.
0: Thanks, Jeta.
2: Yeah, thanks. Thanks for reaching out.
1: Yeah, it's as is so every week. We're going to run out of time here in a minute, but we're having an excellent conversation with Tamika Lachey Hanna and Shahid Mustafa about reparations. We'll be incorporating a bunch of information and resources in the audio in the archive of this program. You can find it at lccommunityradio.org. You know, as he was talking, I was thinking, you know, this, you know, it's much of this, wherever it started, either evolved in and through colonialism. And we see, you know, we're the Caribbean, South America, Central America, Africa, just about any place that we could get our hands on. We have done harm. Let's not say no good ever came of any of it. Overall, though, there has been a great deal of harm that should be compensated. I mean, if I crash into your fence, it's on me to correct that. You know, it's maybe it's a super oversimplified, inadequate analogy, but. How do we sidestep, we white people and others, how do we sidestep our responsibility for what has happened? You know, how do we keep doing that? I just don't understand. And I agree with you, we need to think differently about it.
2: Yeah, I think there's a historical disconnect.
1: Yeah.
2: So, like you say, if you crash into somebody's fence, that fence doesn't get repaired. Does that responsibility pass on to your son when you pass on the rest of your assets? Is he then responsible? I mean, you know, couple generations later, they don't have anything to do with that experience.
1: Yeah, my grandpa did that. Yeah. That's not on me.
2: In fact, they might be judgmental of that family that hasn't fixed their fence yet. Like, you know, I'm tired of driving through this community. These people bringing down my property values with this broken fence.
1: Broken windows.
2: Yeah. Can we get them out of here? Yeah. So I think there's this sort of compounding consequences.
1: Yeah.
2: And benefits. It's the benefits part that people don't necessarily get. And I think the most simple way to put it is the institution of chattel slavery in America made America a superpower. Okay. From cotton to tobacco to sugar, those economies supported the entirety of the American economy. And so if we look at it from that perspective, the biggest investors in that economy were actually enslaved Africans.
1: Yeah. This is we're talking about reparations this morning in the studio with Shahid Mustafa and Tamika Lachey Hanna. They recently did a program on their show here on KTAL called Black English Vernacular. Airs Monday nights from 9:30 to 10:30, and on Saturday morning from 7 to 8 as well.
2: Correct.
1: And I'd like to thank you for bringing the kinds of considerations into the open and into the public thought process that you do with that show. We're down to about our last minute. Folks, check the archives at lccommunityradio.org to follow up and learn more about this. We got 1 minute. Tamika, what's a thought you would leave us with, please?
0: If this conversation has made you angry or frustrated, and you should look into that. Where is that coming from? That would be my last thought.
1: A little self-examination.
0: Mm-hmm.
1: Okay, sir.
2: Water is life.
1: Okay, here we go. Absolutely. Appreciate that from a farmer's perspective. All right. folks, again, thank you, Shahid Mustafa, Tamika Lachey, Hannah, Minerva Rivera in the booth. Thank you all for pulling this together this morning. You'll be able to find this archived at LCE Community Radio.

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In a brown paper bag, but then we're going to explore an eclectic mix of rock, blues, new wave, funk, disco, hip hop, country, blues, jazz, a little bit of this and a little bit of that. I just dropped in to see what condition my condition was in. So we're going to hear acoustic blues to Zydeco, ABBA to Zeppelin. Your ears will be treated to both the familiar and the unfamiliar tunes. 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

0: Hi, you're listening to KTAL-LP-FM 101.5 in Las Cruces, New Mexico. I'm Vince Kuchik. I'm a member of KTAL and of the Green Chamber of Las Cruces. And my wife and I run the Las Cruces Academy, a small nonprofit private school currently in Mesilla.
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0: The Las Cruces Museum of Nature and Science will hold the 7th annual Bug Fest on Saturday, August 15th from 10 a.m. to 1 p.m. The event is open to the public. 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

I'm Stuart Kelter, host of Delving In. What is the neuroscience behind how we perceive time? What's it like to photograph and write poems about live volcanoes? What does a person face growing up as a child of Holocaust survivors? What obstacles, not usually covered in the news, impede progress in artificial intelligence? 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

This is Walt Rubel, host of Musical Celebrations, the show where we celebrate upcoming local events in song. We'll play everything from Patsy Cline to Pantera and have information on the event being celebrated. 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

0: Hi, this is Tom Russell, recording this in Switzerland, on the road in Europe. 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
1: The creation, performance, significance, and even the definition of gospel music varies according to culture and social context. 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

I woke next morning just after sunup to find a note from my Rose's hand. And it read, I'd rather die than ever hurt you, but I'm in love with that tall, dark man. So now I walk alone down by the river where my sweet Rosie used to stroll. And soon I'm gonna join those deep, dark waters, for I can't live

0: The city of Las Cruces is updating its strategic plan and is asking for input from the public to help shape the city's priorities for the next 2 years. 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Details regarding meeting times and locations are available at lascruces.gov.
1: No importa que haga calor, refresquense con Onda Tejana los sábados de las 10 hasta mediodía.

Kit Dahl is now serving up Latin for Lunch on Tuesdays from noon to 1 p.m. There'll be a smorgasbord of local and international artists from various eras, offering up the many flavors of what the music industry now calls Latin music. Regional Mexican, mariachi, tejano, conjunto, norteño, salsa, cumbia, merengue, tango, bossa nova, boogaloo, Latin pop, Latin rock. 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

This is Walt Rubel, host of Musical Celebrations, the show where we celebrate upcoming local events in song. We'll play everything from Patsy Cline to Pantera and have information on the event being celebrated. 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

The Las Cruces Museum of Nature and Science will hold the 7th annual Bug Fest on Saturday, August 15th from 10 a.m. to 1 p.m. The event is open to the public. The Museum of Nature and Science is located at 411 Main Street, and their phone number is 575-522-3101.

What's happening, y'all? It's DJ Tone Deaf, host of the Smear Campaign. I'll be playing some punk, hardcore, indie, whatever other obscurities I feel like playing. It's a show for the weirdos every Saturday, 7 to 8 at KTALLP 101.5.

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1: And all I know is that Todd Blanche is great. He's going to do a great job. Everybody knows it. And I understand there's been a sign-off, but I don't know what they agreed to.
0: Todd Blanche, the former personal attorney of President Trump, is one step closer to becoming attorney general. After two Republican senator holdouts said they were satisfied by a written order from Blanche issued Sunday that purports to rescind the $1.8 billion so-called anti-weaponization fund, what others call a slush fund, created as part of a controversial settlement deal between Trump and the IRS. The part of that deal granting Trump, his children, and his businesses immunity from retroactive tax audits remains intact. Meanwhile, U.S. Attorney Jean Pirro dropped the criminal charges against former Olympian Davy Hearn over alleged vandalism of the reflecting pool, saying instead the damage was from a rushed and flawed renovation. We'll speak to attorney Norm Eisen. Then Emmett Till would have turned

0: historian Sarah Elizabeth Lewis to talk about her collaboration with Emmett Till's cousin, the Reverend Wheeler Parker Jr. He was with Till almost until his lynching. And finally, the life and legacy of radical historian, scholar, and activist Johanna Fernandez. She died last week at the age of 55, a foremost scholar on the radical 60s civil rights organization, the Young Lords.
1: No more integral matter in the United States than the struggle for freedom, democracy, and to redefine the United States as
0: we'll
1: a country
0: for all. We'll speak with our own Juan Gonzalez about his many years in conversation with Professor Fernandez. All that and more coming up. Welcome to Democracy Now!, democracynow.org, The War and Peace Report. I'm Amy Goodman. Iran and Oman appear to be near finalizing a deal that would reopen the Strait of Hormuz and give Iran far more control of the strategic waterway than before the U.S. and Israel attacked Iran 5 months ago. Under the proposed deal, ships heading into the Persian Gulf would transit through a channel controlled by Iran. Ships leaving the area would travel on a channel controlled by Oman. Iranian officials say ships would be forced to pay a service fee that would be divided equally between Iran and Oman. Meanwhile, Iran and the United States have traded new threats. On Monday, President Trump threatened Iran with decapitation if it doesn't agree to a new deal, while Iran is threatening to target U.S. warships if the U.S. doesn't lift its naval blockade of Iran. This comes as oil giants continue to report soaring profits thanks to rising gas prices due to the war on Iran. BP reported making nearly $6 billion between April and June, double last year's profit during the second quarter. Saudi Aramco has reported it made $33 billion during the quarter, a 33% jump over last year. On Tuesday, President Trump criticized oil firms for making too much money and called on them to lower prices. In Gaza, a mass funeral is being held today for 112 Palestinians from two families killed in an Israeli attack on residential buildings in Gaza City, November 2023. A total of 308 people are believed to have been killed in the attack, but the bodies of the victims remain buried under rubble for over 2 years. During an operation in mid-July, Palestinian civil defense workers recovered 112 bodies, including 44 children and 37 women. Those bodies are being buried today. Mahmoud Basel, a spokesperson for Gaza's Civil Emergency Service, spoke at the funeral while holding remains wrapped in a Palestinian flag.
2: Oh, nation, why are children getting killed in Gaza? Why are women getting killed in Gaza? Why are massacres committed against innocents in Gaza?
0: Todd Blanche's nomination to become the next attorney general appears to be back on track after Republican Senators John Cornyn of Texas and Tom Tillis of North Carolina said they will now support him. On Sunday, Blanche issued a written order that purports to rescind the $1.8 billion so-called anti-weaponization fund that was part of a controversial settlement of Trump's lawsuit against the IRS. Blanche also said in writing the immunity agreement Trump struck with the IRS, quote, applies only retroactively, unquote. But critics say there are major loopholes in Blanche's written assurances. The Senate Judiciary Committee is voting on Blanche's nomination today. Blanche is Trump's former personal attorney. We'll have more on this story after headlines. President Trump has publicly blasted U.S. Attorney Jeanine Pirro and is considering firing her after she dismissed charges against individuals accused of vandalizing the Lincoln Memorial reflecting pool.
3: And I was disappointed with Jeanine Pirro, really disappointed with Jeanine Pirro. She folded like an umbrella, and people get away with things, and it's a disgrace.
0: Trump met with Pirro at the White House. For months, Trump's claimed without proof that vandals, including a former U.S. Olympian canoeist, had damaged the newly renovated reflecting pool, causing the water to turn green.

0: Shapiro initially claimed there was tremendous evidence of vandalism. But in recent days, she admitted the damage was caused by a, quote, hasty and botched renovation. We'll speak with Davy Hearn's attorney, Norm Eisen. Ukraine is continuing its drone attacks inside Russia. On Monday, a drone hit a Russian Black Sea resort, killing at least 7 people, including 3 children. 58 people were wounded. Footage showed the drone slamming into a crowded beach. Earlier today, a Ukrainian drone strike killed at least 5 people around Moscow. This comes as Russia continues to strike Ukraine. A Russian drone and ballistic missile attack killed 9 in Kyiv on Saturday. Russian strikes killed another 5 Ukrainians today. Europe is grappling with a record-breaking heat wave as Greece and France continue to battle wildfires. Wildfires outside Athens jumped containment lines. This comes a day after two firefighting helicopters collided in midair, killing 2 crew members. In France, firefighters in the region around Bordeaux guarded against potential flare-ups. In England and Wales, suffered the driest July in nearly 200 years due to a prolonged heat wave and lack of rainfall, according to the UK's weather service. In Sudan, a Sudanese army drone attack killed 35 people in Darfur, according to the Emergency Lawyers Group, which has documented abuses by both sides of the civil war in Sudan. The strike on Sunday hit a court in the village of Gara al-Zawiya in North Darfur, which is under the control of the paramilitary Rapid Support Forces. According to the UN, more than 1,000 civilians were killed in drone strikes in Sudan during the first 5 months of the year. The conflict now in its 4th year has killed at least 59,000 people, displaced about 13 million, and pushed much of Sudan into famine. The state of Michigan's reported the first 2 deaths tied to the nationwide cyclosporiasis outbreak. More than 11,000 cases of the illness have been detected in the state, and 193 people have been hospitalized since May. According to the CDC, cases have been found in 45 U.S. states. The outbreak comes a year after the Trump administration ended the Food and Drug Administration's mandatory tracking for cyclospora and 5 other pathogens. This is Dr. Rabia De La Torre, a gastroenterologist at the NYU Grossman School of Medicine.
1: 2025, there was a change in the actual regulation of cyclosporiasis and tracking and tracing this specific parasite. And it was changed from being a mandatory tracking and tracing program to voluntary for states. And I think that is also contributing to the fact that this outbreak was so massive.
0: It's election day in Michigan. In the Democratic Senate primary, Dr. Abdul El-Sayed faces off against Haley Stevens, one of the most closely watched primary races of the year. The winner will face Republican Congressman Mike Rogers in November. Polls show the progressive El-Sayed will likely win the race, even though AIPAC and its affiliated groups have spent over $46 million to help Congresswoman Stevens. Key backers of Dr. El-Sayed include Senators Bernie Sanders and the United Auto Workers, while Stevens was endorsed by much of the political establishment, including Michigan Governor Gretchen Whitmer. Voters are also going to the polls in Kansas, Virginia, Washington State, and Missouri, where former Democratic Congressmember Cori Bush is challenging Representative Wesley Bennett in a rematch of their race 2 years ago. On Capitol Hill, a number of religious leaders and activists were arrested Monday while protesting the war in Iran and the Trump administration's attack on voting rights. The day of action was led by Bishop William Barber of Repairers of the Breach.
2: And it's kind of shameful that you get arrested for shouting out for voting rights, but you don't get arrested for voter suppression. You get arrested caring about voting rights and living wages and health care, but you don't get arrested for an illegal war. But we're going to arrest the attention of the nation.
0: 25 Democratic-led states filed a lawsuit against the Trump administration Monday, arguing the president exceeded his legal authority to tax imports with his newest tariffs on goods from 60 countries. The states are asking the U.S. Court of International Trade to block and overturn the tariffs and refund duties they've paid. In New Jersey, a Salvadoran immigrant has died while being held at the notorious ICE jail known as Delaney Hall in Newark, New Jersey. 41-year-old Edwin Lopez Conejo, is the 22nd person to die in ICE custody this year and the second to die at Delaney Hall. The cause of his death is unknown. Lopez Conejo leaves behind a 12-year-old daughter. His mother, Maria Conejo, told the New Jersey Monitor, quote, "I never got to see him. He didn't get to see his daughter for 6 weeks. When he told her what happened, she let out a big scream and hasn't been the same since. She can't sleep or eat. Neither can I," his mother said. According to court records revealed by The Guardian, the Trump administration tried to subject at least 10 hunger-striking ICE prisoners to involuntary medical procedures, including force feeding. At least three and possibly five prisoners were actually force fed, while five others abandoned their hunger strikes at the last moment rather than be inserted with a tube through the nose and down the esophagus and into the stomach. One Kurdish asylum seeker and hunger striker detained at the privately run Port Isabel Service Processing Center in South Texas was subjected to force feeding for nearly 8 months. A federal judge Monday blocked New York's law barring federal immigration agents from wearing masks and requiring visible identification. The judge found the U.S. is likely to win its supremacy clause argument that states cannot regulate federal officers, but the judge allowed New York's separate ban on cooperation agreements between local police and ICE. Meanwhile, in Pittsburgh, the family of Daphne Michel, a 31-year-old Haitian asylum seeker, is expected to sue ICE after she died of hypothermia at a bus shelter days after her release from ICE custody. The Allegheny County Medical Examiner said her death was a homicide. The medical examiner found she was a vulnerable adult with untreated severe mental illness and a significant language barrier. Her family's attorney says ICE fitted her with an ankle monitor, dropped her 25 miles from home, and left her in the February cold wearing summer clothing. Federal workers sued the Trump administration Monday over its policy ending gender-affirming care coverage for adults in federal employee health plans. The lawsuit brought by the Human Rights Campaign Foundation targets an Office of Personnel Management mandate that directs insurers to eliminate coverage for transition-related medical care. And here in New York, a dozen current and former home care workers have begun an eighth day on a hunger strike to pressure the New York City Council to pass the No More 24 Act to ban 24-hour shifts. Home care workers often work consecutive days providing round-the-clock care for elderly and disabled patients. Over the past week, the home care workers have protested outside New York City Hall and the home of New York City Council Speaker Julie Menin. One of the home care workers on hunger strike, Shui Jen Chen, spoke at a rally Sunday.
3: Today we say the 24-hour workday is not only an act of violence against home care workers, but also demeans everyone who provides care, including mothers and sisters everywhere.
0: And those are some of the headlines. This is Democracy Now!, democracynow.org, The War and Peace Report. I'm Amy Goodman in New York, joined by Democracy Now!'s Juan Gonzalez in Chicago. Hi, Juan.
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0: Well, later in the broadcast, we're going to go to an exhibit about to open in Chicago about the life and death of Emmett Till. But first, this top news. Todd Blanche's nomination to become the next attorney general appears to be back on track after Republican Senators John Cornyn of Texas and Tom Tillis of North Carolina said they will now support his confirmation. On Sunday, Blanche issued a written order that purports to rescind a $1.8 billion so-called anti-weaponization fund, what many call a slush fund, that was part of a controversial settlement of Trump's personal lawsuit against the IRS. Blanche also said in writing the immunity agreement Trump struck with the IRS applies only retroactively. But critics say there are major loopholes in Blanche's written assurances. The Senate Judiciary Committee is voting on Blanche's nomination today. Blanche, who is Trump's former personal defense attorney, first told senators we're not moving forward with the fund during a hearing last month.
5: not moving forward with the fund, period. The reasons for the fund is something that President Trump talked about for a long time, which is the fact that there were a lot of people in this country who had their government weaponized against them. The reasons for the fund, I think, remain as important as they were before, but we are not moving forward with the fund.
0: That's what he said. But until this weekend, he didn't put it in writing. And we'll find out if the writing matters. This comes as U.S. Attorney Jeanine Pirro Friday dropped the case against the former U.S. Olympian canoeist Davy Hearn, accused of vandalizing the Lincoln Memorial reflecting pool. On June 19th, Hearn stopped by the pool while on a 64-mile bike ride. He says he touched the pool to see what it felt like and was then arrested, handcuffed, held for 5 hours by U.S. Park Police. He was then charged with a felony. Prosecutors in Washington also dropped charges against three others who were similarly accused of damaging the pool. President Trump, in response, blasted the U.S. attorney, Jeanine Pirro, who said the damage to the reflecting pool was ultimately due to poor construction and not to vandalism, as Trump had claimed for months. In her filing, Pirro blamed the Department of Interior, DOI, for failing to provide accurate documentation on the case before her office wrote the indictment. Pirro said her office had received new information showing the damage was, quote, the result of a botched installation and not vandalism as initially represented by DOI, unquote. Pirro also blamed Trump over his demands to finish the pool's renovation by the 250th anniversary of the Declaration of Independence on July 4th. She said the rush to complete the project led to hasty and botched work that was not remediated before the project was finished and the fencing removed. Given all this newly discovered information, it's difficult to attribute the widespread damage to the reflecting pool to vandalism, unquote. The filing contradicted Pirro's initial claim that there was tremendous evidence of vandalism. Meanwhile, CNN spoke to sources who said Trump was furious and considering removing Pirro as U.S. attorney. Trump met with Pirro at the White House Monday. He spoke from the Oval Office.
6: Yeah, that was the one mistake with the reflecting pond. They hadn't put up the cameras yet. They had enough up because you see what's happening. But if they would have had them up, we would have had it would have been a lot easier. And I was disappointed with Jeanine Pirro, really disappointed with Jeanine Pirro. She folded like an umbrella, and people get away with things, and it's a disgrace.
0: For more, we go to Washington, D.C., where we're joined by Norm Eisen, co-founder and executive chair of Democracy Defenders Fund, one of Davy Hearn's attorneys. He was White House special counsel for ethics and government reform in the Obama administration, considered Obama's ethics advisor. Welcome back to Democracy Now! Norm, we last had you on when Davy was charged. Now the charges have been dropped. I want to talk about both Davy Hearn and Blanche. Blanche now signing this statement that some say is actually not worth too much, that Trump could re-sign an executive order almost immediately around getting rid of the $1.8 million slush fund and the whole question of Trump being audited retroactively, his tax returns, his children's, and his businesses. Why don't you start there?
7: Well, Amy, at Democracy Defenders Fund, we represent 35 former federal judges appointed by presidents of both parties who filed in the federal district court in Florida, Judge Williams, that oversaw the underlying dispute that gave rise to the slush fund and the associated purported releases for Donald Trump and his family. And the judges made the point that there's no case or controversy. It's not a real dispute between Donald Trump and the federal government. And under the Constitution, you have to have a dispute in order to have a slush fund or in order to have these kinds of releases. The judge, in response, to our papers, found that there was no legal basis for this, ordered that you can't even refer to these documents, including the one Blanche signed, as settlements, and we're continuing to litigate that. So we have profound concerns about the whole mess. We're going to keep going in court, and it just is not right to take this $1.8 billion to try to take it away from the American people. And then the additional documents filed by Mr. Blanche with the Senate don't really materially change the fundamental illegality of the whole thing.
4: Well, what about this whole issue that what has survived is this retroactive immunity for Trump and his sons and the Trump Organization on any tax charges or investigations?
7: The releases, supposed releases, can't be valid if there was never an underlying claim or controversy, a constitutional basis to start the case. It's just a giveaway to the president. It's a shock that our Department of Justice would engage in that behavior. These documents that Mr. Blanche filed with the Senate don't really change that. And we're going to keep on going in court to make sure that this is never acted upon. I think if Donald Trump ever tried to use that to say, hey, I got a release, courts could throw it out. They could refuse to recognize it. The whole thing is an example, one of the worst examples of the corruption of the Trump administration.
4: And could you talk in general about the role of Todd Blanche since he was named Attorney General?
7: Well, it's been profoundly concerning. There have been a series of offenses against the rule of law, miscarriages of justice. And we saw that with the wrongful prosecutions of Tish James, of Jim Comey, David Huerta, the labor leader in California. I was part of that defense team. That case was just thrown out. He was prosecuted for peacefully protesting. They had to drop that case. And that, of course, brings us to the case of Mr. Hearn. Of all of the things that we can say about the Department of Justice, the single worst thing that it has done under Todd Blanche's leadership is go after innocent people. That's the opposite of justice. Should be called the Department of Injustice.
0: So what happens with Davy Hearn now? And can other charges be brought? And do you think U.S. Attorney Pirro is out?
7: Well, the latest reporting after yesterday's meeting was that she had not offered her resignation. Her resignation had not been requested at that meeting. We'll see if that turns out to be the case. Look, Davy Hearn was innocent. We've said so from the very beginning of this case. The Department of Justice knew he was innocent. We started filing a series of motions the day after the arraignment. We filed one with before and after pictures based on the government's own evidence showing that the reflecting pool was unchanged after Mr. Hearn touched it. It was the same before as it was after. So it's appropriate that the Department of Justice has requested the court to drop the charges. I think it would be pretty tough, also terribly wrong, to charge Mr. Hearn again after the admissions that the Department of Justice has made in their filing at the end of last week that they can't establish proof beyond a reasonable doubt, that they don't have evidence that the damage that they claimed actually happened, that the cause of the damage to the reflecting pool was a botched and rushed renovation.
0: And let's remember let's remember this botched renovation was as a result of a no-bid contract given to a friend of President Trump. Norm Eisen, we're going to leave it there. Co-founder and executive chair of Democracy Defenders Fund, one of Davy Hearn's attorneys, was White House special counsel for ethics and government reform in the Obama administration. Coming up, Emmett Till would have turned 85 on July 25th. What if Emmett Till lived? We'll speak with cultural historian Sarah Elizabeth Lewis. Stay with us.

0: Sweet Honey in the Rock, down by the riverside, performing at our Firehouse studio years ago. This is Democracy Now!, democracynow.org. I'm Amy Goodman in New York with Juan Gonzalez in Chicago. What if Emmett Till had lived? What if he'd safely boarded the train back home to Chicago, more than 70 years after the kidnapping, torture, and lynching of 14-year-old Emmett Till in Mississippi, a major new photography exhibit and companion book ask those questions by imagining not only the life young Emmett lost, but the decades he was denied. This is the exhibit's curator, Sarah Elizabeth Lewis.
1: What if Emmett Till lived? What if he had returned home still a child, alive and free? What would that life have required of us all? These questions invite a reckoning with the past and a probing investigation of the current state of American life. This exhibition, this publication, and the invitation together offer a collective arena to consider how freedom has been secured on American ground. It is a creative monument to Emmett Till's unlived life. It lets us picture what could have come, what should have come. It lets us imagine it, what it wrought, and what it signals about the work that remains.
0: If Emmett Till had lived, he would have turned 85 years old on July 25th, the day the Illinois Governor J.B. Pritzker has declared Emmett Till Day. But Till was murdered at the age of 14 on August 28, 1955, dragged from his great uncle's home in Money, Mississippi, by two white men for allegedly whistling at a white woman. They beat, tortured, and shot Till, tied a heavy cotton gin fan to him with barbed wire, threw his body into the Tallahatchie River. His body was discovered several days later. Mamie Till Mobley, Emmett Till's mother, had his body returned to Chicago for burial. She insisted on an open casket so the world could see the brutality of bigotry and racism. Jet Magazine and other publications carried photos of Emmett Till's beaten, distended face in his coffin, shocking the world and galvanizing the civil rights movement. Speaking to Democracy Now! In 2000, Mamie Till Mobley reflected on the painful moment she learned about her son's murder.
2: We knew that Emmett was dead. Our first action, we couldn't take time to cry. As I announced to the family what was happening, of course there were screams. People were hitting the floor and that hysteria was setting in. And I remember standing, announcing that we don't have time to cry now. We've got to do something. I don't know what to do, and you've got to help me come to make some decisions.
0: The voice of Mamie Till Mobley on Democracy Now! A quarter of a century ago. To see the whole interview, you can go to democracynow.org. The new exhibit, If Emmett Till Lived, Freedom on American Ground, opens September 10th at the Museum of Contemporary Photography at Columbia College, Chicago. Drawing from the museum's permanent collection, it invites visitors to imagine the decades Emmett Till never lived, the neighborhoods he might have walked, the civil rights struggles he might have witnessed, the family he might have built, the ordinary moments of joy he never had the chance to experience. It comes as the Trump administration's escalated attacks on DEI, diversity, equity, and inclusion, moved to censor how U.S. history is taught and presented in targeted museums and cultural institutions over installations and programs reckoning with racism and the nation's past. For more, we're joined by Sarah Elizabeth Lewis, cultural historian who collaborated with Emmett Till's cousin, Reverend Wheeler Parker Jr., the last living witness to see Emmett, to curate the exhibition and the accompanying standalone publication, the book, If Emmett Till Lived, A Creative Monument. Professor Lewis is founder of the Vision and Justice Initiative and currently the John L. Loeb Associate Professor of Humanities and Associate Professor of African American Studies at Harvard University. Welcome to Democracy Now! It's great to have you with us.
3: It's an honor to be with you. Thank you.
0: What a journey you have been on and you're taking us all on. You have just returned from being with Emmett's cousin, one of the last people, except for his murderers, to see him alive. You went to Mississippi. You came back to Chicago. Can you talk about this journey and what inspired this remarkable book that's going to come out soon, If Emmett Till Lived?
3: Yes. Again, it's an honor to be with you and to know that Mamie Till Mobley also spoke with you, who inspired this entire journey for me. Have we made good on the sacrifice of Emmett Till's life? This is a question I asked myself when I went to Mississippi and saw for myself the evidence of the resistance to honoring his life even 70 years later. The bullet shot marker at the Tallahatchie River site, Grable Landing, for example, being one. And I asked myself, what more could I do? We all have a role to play. And asked myself if we need new ways to see anew, to see his life anew. This exhibition was inspired by Mamie Till Mobley's prophetic act. She challenged us to understand the power of witnessing in American democracy. She said, as you know, let the world see what they've done to my son. In that moment, she was living out an idea that so many before her understood, Frederick Douglass, W.B. Du Bois, that we would need the power of the image to understand the unspeakable in American democracy. But the question I asked myself is, what's required today? Have we seen so many images of injustice that we might be numb to it? And so through the extraordinary collection at the Museum of Contemporary Photography, found an arena, a way to invite people in to understand his humanity, all of our humanity, and resulted in this exhibition that opens in September. It's culled from the collection approximately 70 photographers deliberately to rhyme with the nearly 70 years that have passed, and really is joining so many others in this moment, from the National Trust that is doing extraordinary work to renovate Roberts Temple, to the state of Illinois, where Governor Pritzker announced that we would have an Emmett Till Day, to really ask this question, if Emmett Till lived, what would that life have looked like for us all?
0: Right.
3: And so it brings everyone in to this conversation.
4: And Sarah Lewis, I wanted to ask you, you mentioned the bulletproof marker at Grable Landing in Mississippi. I'm not sure that most of our audience is aware of its history. Could you talk about that and the resistance to it?
3: Yes, thank you. The Emmett Till Interpretive Center began to honor the site where his body is thought to have been brought out of the Tallahatchie River in 2008. That first marker was shot defaced with acid and thrown into the Tallahatchie River shortly after it was erected, 35 days, I believe, after it was erected. The second marker was shot 317 times, and the third marker had the same fate. One of the markers is in the Smithsonian today. The fourth marker, which was erected recently, is deliberately bulletproof, weighs 500 pounds, and is fronted with abrasion-resistant acrylic to protect it from these acts of violence. When I saw the reporting on this in 2019, it was because a group of students at University of Mississippi had proudly displayed themselves having shot the marker on their social media page, and I was stunned. I needed to see for myself the site, the context, to understand the act itself. Was it a highway shooting? How premeditated was this? And saw that that road to Grable Landing makes you pay for every inch. You have to know where you're going. The gravel on the ground forced my car to slow down to such a speed that you would have to be conscious of where you were. This is a sacred site. What does it mean that over 70 years later, we still cannot let his body rest? The bullet shots on each marker, to me, indicate a symbol of why bravery is required in American democracy today. The acts of resistance give you a sense of the urgency to understand the significance of Governor Pritzker's act, of the Roberts Temple renovation, of the decision and the announcement by President Joe Biden in 2023 that there would be a tri-site monument to Mamie Till Mobley and Emmett Till. Unless you understand the resistance, the bulletproof marker being, I think, the most vivid one, you don't understand the significance of these acts, of these monuments, of these markers.
4: And I'm wondering if you could put this in context of today. Last year, CBS ran a piece titled National Monument Honoring Emmett Till at Risk of Removal Due to Trump's Anti-DEI Initiatives and Budget Cuts. Your response?
3: Well, I don't believe that the Smithsonian never removed anything, from what I understand. But what it does indicate, what this cultural moment indicates, is the significance of markers and monuments for American democracy. One of the hidden forces in American democracy is the power of culture, right? This is, we really today asking ourselves, what does truth and reconciliation require? It requires witnessing. Again, this is what Mamie Till Mobley was so prophetic in understanding. It requires that we actually see our history. And if we ignore the role that museums play, that displays play, that markers and symbols and monuments play, we're missing how we've actually constructed and assembled our democracy. We also are in need of a new assembly today in American democracy, and that's being constituted by lawyers like Brian Stevenson and Sherrilyn Ifill, who understand the importance of culture for justice. Today, Brian Stevenson creating the legacy sites in Montgomery to honor the over 4,000 lynched men, women, and children whose lives have not been acknowledged or honored, and dedicated his non-existent free time to creating a memorial complex. Sherrilyn Ifill, with her new 14th Amendment Center, is seeing culture as a pillar for democracy. Why? Because art really is one of the critical modes of creating an appeal to the moral imagination. What do you do in the face of unjust law? You have to appeal to the conscience, and the power of the artist is to do precisely that. We see this with Gordon Parks. You see this with Lewis Hine, whose work transformed labor movements. You see this with so many of the artists who are also in the exhibition itself.
0: And I want to talk about that exhibition and the book. You have Lonnie Bunch, What If Emmett Till Lived, quoting from Mamie Till Mobley after a moving, hours-long conversation with her. He said she had carried the burden of Emmett's memory for nearly 50 years, and it was time historians like myself share that burden. She ended our conversation by saying that to her, Emmett was crucified on the cross of racial hatred and injustice. Lonnie Bunch, head now of the Smithsonian, under so much enormous pressure. I want to go to the cover of this book, this astounding cover, If Emmett Till Lived. Tell us about the photograph and overall the photographs you chose.
3: Thank you. Well, this, I'm not afraid to say, was inspired by what I can only describe as divination. I went through 18,000 photographs in the museum's collection and asked myself, what would Emmett Till want for the unfurling of his life? And then asked a set of individuals, including Lonnie Bunch, Ava DuVernay, many others, Alicia Garza, founded the Black Lives Matter movement, to select images as well to walk alongside Reverend Wheeler Parker and Mamie Till Mobley. But this photograph by Stephen Mark, that's on the cover, taken in 1988, struck me as an emblem for the entire project. It is not constructed. It is a real-life event that he witnessed on a beach in Chicago, the father tossing his young boy up in the air. And he saw it, and he asked, he had one frame left in his camera, film, of course, and if he could do it again, and he did, and he captured the exact moment he wanted. I asked myself as I looked at it, which one is Emmett Till? It could be, of course, the young boy suspended, secure, almost impossibly confident in that state of this ascent. But it should also be able to be the father. He should also be able to see Emmett Till as that father. And it prompted me to think of The Life Denied. That Tilted Horizon line, I think, speaks to the work we need to do to right our foundation and secure American ground so that all are secure on it. Stephen Mark, this extraordinary photographer, is one of many in the show. He happens to be a relative of Dr. Carla Hayden, the Librarian of Congress. But this photograph becomes an emblem for the central question, what if Emmett Till lived? And speaks to, I think, the work we need to tilt that horizon line, to straighten our ground.
0: You'll be, you were on Friday with Reverend Wheeler Parker Jr., yes. Emmett's cousin, next door neighbor, went with him to Money, Mississippi, was with him the night the white men, the mob came and ultimately lynched him, and he ended up in the bottom of the Tallahatchie River. You were at Mamie Till Mobley and Emmett Till's grave. Describe mm-hmm. that journey.
3: Mm-hmm. If every American took the journey that Emmett Till walked to go to Mississippi, and that his body went through to meet his end, we would have the truth and reconciliation we need in this democracy. It has been a profound time. What an honor to be able to co-curate the show with Reverend Wheeler Parker, who has such an extraordinarily open heart, has seen the worst, has forgiven all. It has been really unspeakable. We recently went to Mississippi on what is his final journey to the ground where Emmett Till was last free and then died. We went to every site pertaining to that, his time there. Thankfully, we did photograph and film it because it's impossible to describe, so hopefully you'll be able to see here, for example, an image of us at the barn, the site that is now in the hands of the Emmett Till Interpretive Center. It was the first time that he had met the owner of the barn, who held it for over 30 years, and the first time that they met. And you can see in my face the tension and the nervousness about that meeting. It is the equivalent, this barn, of if you were to make an analogy to the Holocaust, the oven, in effect. This is our symbol, right? And there, Emmett Till was tortured and lynched. Willie Reed heard those sounds. What was it like for Reverend Parker, I have to wonder? He described it to me, but we'll never fully know. He thought of what his best friend was going through, but he also describes this fundamental fact that Emmett Till did not end in the casket. His life lived on with all that came in its wake. So he has an understanding of the sort of redemption that did transpire for the country, but it was painful to watch him there. It was inspiring to see in Chicago and in Mississippi, too, how his testimony inspires. You know, when you're in his presence and you hear him think through the journey of the 70 years that have happened since, when you hear him describe that he was sent out on the first thing smoking, as he says, back to Chicago after Emmett Till was kidnapped, you realize that Emmett Till, you know, is so many of us. Emmett Till, it could have been Reverend Parker. He knows that. He lives with that survivor's guilt, as he describes it, and has turned the intensity of that heat into light to illuminate what we need to understand about ourselves in this democracy.
0: If Emmett Till Lived is the new book and the photo exhibition at Columbia College that opens on September 10th, and that date that he died, August 28th, also the date most people don't realize, that Dr. Martin Luther King held that rally on the Mall, If I Have a Dream, August 28th, 1963. It was 8 years later. Mamie Till Mobley saying she wanted that casket open for the wake and the funeral, for the world to see the ravages of racism, the brutality of bigotry. Sarah Elizabeth Lewis, thank you so much for being with us. Cultural historian who collaborated with Emmett's cousin, Reverend Wheeler Parker Jr., the last living witness to see Emmett. They've curated the forthcoming exhibition at the Museum of Contemporary Photography at Columbia College Chicago, opening September 10th. The exhibit titled, and the new book titled, if Emmett Till lived. We will cover all that transpires coming up, and I look forward to being with you, Professor Lewis, on August 11th in Edinburgh, along with Brian Stevenson and Ken Burns and Nikki Benedetti and Wynton Marsalis for an amazing event talking about all these issues and more. Coming up, the life and legacy of the late historian and activist Johanna Fernandez. Juan Gonzalez remembers. Stay with us.

0: Palante, performed by Linda Segarra and Hooray for the Riff Raff at Democracy Now's 30th anniversary in Riverside Church in March. This is Democracy Now!, democracynow.org. I'm Amy Goodman with Juan Gonzalez. As we turn to the life and legacy of the Dominican-American historian, activist, prison abolitionist, Dr. Johanna Fernandez. She died July 30th after a years-long battle with cancer. She was 55 years old. As a professor of history at Brew College and the CUNY Graduate Center, Fernandez was a leading scholar of the Young Lords, the radical 1960s civil rights group founded here in New York and modeled on the Black Panthers, also founded in Chicago. Juan Gonzalez helped to found the one here in New York. Professor Fernandez published the award-winning book, The Young Lords, A Radical History, in 2019. In 2015, she curated the exhibition Presente, The Young Lords in New York. Fernandez also created the Latinx Freedom Movement Archive, an exhibition project alongside the historian Felipe Hinojosa. The exhibition is currently on view at The Shed in New York City, as well as in Chicago and Los Angeles. Iterations will also be presented in Houston and D.C. A statement by exhibit organizers, including Fernandez, said, quote, "As scholars of U.S. history, we're deeply concerned about the widespread lack of knowledge about American history, particularly regarding the origins of Latinos in the country and their contributions to the expansion of American democracy. Closing the knowledge gap about Latino history through public education is central to our work," they said. This is Professor Fernandez speaking on Democracy Now! In 2015 about the Young Lords.
1: What we see is that the movements of the 1960s, what is known as the New Left and the Black Power movement, transformed the relationship between people of color and white people, challenged U.S. foreign policy, but also transformed our understanding of gender and sexuality. And those were the issues that the Young Lords were concerned with. The Young Lords are important because, in my opinion, from my research, they are the single group in the New Left that was most effective and most active, even though we know very little about them.
0: That was Dr. Johanna Fernandez in Democracy Now! Years ago. In 2020, Congress passed legislation to build a National Museum of the American Latino. A temporary exhibit was opened by the museum at the Smithsonian's National Museum of American History in 2022 called Presente, A Latino History of the United States. Backlash to the exhibit led the Smithsonian to halt plans for a future exhibit on the Latino civil rights movement that was in development by Johanna Fernandez. In 2023, I asked her about the exhibit and the significance of the backlash.
2: What's important is that it establishes the question, who are Latinos? How did they get here? And what's their relationship to their communities and to the nation and the world? Well, I think we have to look at this conflict in the broader history of the last 10 years, when conservatives have launched a calculated and broad-sweeping campaign to essentially eliminate the teaching of Black American history, Latino history, ethnic studies, women's history, and LGBTQ plus history in the schools. And now what we see is that through this witch hunt, and by smearing historians and curators as Marxists, these conservatives are using fear to essentially push through their agenda. And now, again, this has reached a federal museum, and not just any federal museum, but the largest network of museums in the world, which is known as the Smithsonian. In many ways, this sounds and looks like a repeat of the Red Scare or previous moments of repression in the United States.
0: That was historian, professor, and activist Johanna Fernandez on Democracy Now! In 2023. Juan Gonzalez, you knew Johanna for so many years. She died just last week at the age of 55. Talk about her significance.
3: Yes, Amy. Well, Johanna was, as you mentioned, a consummate historian, a committed activist, abolitionist, and fighter for social justice, and also a warm and generous human being. She did more than any other scholar of the past half century to chronicle and preserve the legacy of the young lords, to document and analyze the lasting impact the Lords had on movements of Puerto Ricans and other Latinos for self-determination, for civil rights, and for revolutionary change. I met her more than 25 years ago when she was a graduate student at Columbia University, and I was speaking there to some students. And over the years, she contacted me on many occasions, interviewed me, and practically all of the young Lords did it. Enormous archival research to produce her book, which, by the way, won one of the top prizes of the Organization of American History, the prestigious Frederick Jackson Turner Award for a history book. But she was also an activist. She did a lot of work in support of Mumia Abu-Jamal, produced a film, Justice on Trial, about Mumia's case. And of course, as you mentioned, organized the Latinx Freedom Movement Conference, which brought together scores of former 60s and 70s activists of the Chicano, Puerto Rican, Dominican, Cuban revolutionary movements in New York just in April. That was the last time I saw her, was in April at that conference. And even then, as she was battling cancer, she still found time to finish the work of that conference and to do all the oral histories of all of the activists. She was an amazing person with enormous energy and spirit, and we are all better people for having known her, but obviously all feeling very much her loss, the loss of her at this time.
0: Well, Juan, we're going to end with the words of Professor Johanna Fernandez as she long talked about the case of Mumia Abu-Jamal, talking about his lack of a fair trial, the politicization of his case. This is Johanna Fernandez speaking about Mumia Abu-Jamal in 2018.
1: Philadelphia is the city that imprisons the majority of Black and Brown youth. This is the city that has also imprisoned and attempted to silence the most important political prisoner in the history of the United States, essentially the Nelson Mandela of our time. So if there's a victory in this case, in the case of a man who's been demonized for essentially illuminating the truth about Black oppression, about the predations of capitalism and imperialism, a man who is mild-mannered but is unwilling to compromise with justice, this is the reason why he's been demonized by the police.
0: Those were the words of Professor Johanna Fernandez. She was a professor at Baruch College. She died last week at the age of 55, continuing to champion the case of Mumia Abu-Jamal, who remains in prison after 44 years. To see all our interviews with Johanna Fernandez and Mumia Abu-Jamal and beyond, go to democracynow.org. That does it for our show. Again, I'll be in Edinburgh on August 11th at the Edinburgh Festival. I'm Amy.
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5: 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The opinions expressed are those of the commentator and do not necessarily reflect the position of Las Cruces Community Radio.
6: Does becoming a billionaire turn one into an insufferable jerk, or is that an innate quality they bring to the position? Big-name billionaires like Musk, Bezos, and Zuckerberg literally flaunt their irrepressible jerkism. But the disease seems to inflict their entire class of uber-rich corporate royals. Its telltale symptoms are not their grandiose mansions and yachts, but their sudden impulse to instruct us regular people on how to think. In particular, they're now demanding that we get out of their way so they can remake society in their image. Jensen Huang, for example, a Silicon Valley techno whiz who heads NVIDIA, now the world's richest corporation. He's demanding that we transform our economy and social structure into a new order of AI dominance. piously chiding those of us who are angry about AI's destruction of our jobs, communities, water, farmland, and democracy itself. Tut tut, the gavillionaire scolds. You petty people must, quote, create new social norms to advance AI. Then there's the little-known honcho of SoftBank, a multi-trillion-dollar Japanese tech powerhouse trying to impose AI supremacy worldwide. He's now asserting a corporate morality of wealth, calling people who question AI foolish. He philosophizes that tech world, quote, will transform our lives completely and do so in a way that generates profits. For whom? For billionaires, of course. So there you have a clear statement of the values and goals of AI profiteers. More for them, no matter the cost to everyone else. SoftBank's imperious boss laughs at those of us who dare question his vision of an AI plutocracy, calling us fools who are spitting upward. This is Jim Hightower saying, no, sir, look again. We are spitting straight at you. The Hightower Radio Lowdown is made possible by you subscribers to Jim Hightower's Lowdown on Substack. 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

New Mexico Legal Aid's Disaster Legal Services provides legal representation and advice in legal issues related to natural disasters. For more information, or if you are in need of these services, the phone number is 855-204-2569, and the email is disasterlegalservices@nmlegalaid.org.

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0: That's it for another edition of Drive Time Jazz. Thanks for sitting in with me, your host, the Buzzman, right here at KTALLP Las Cruces.
1: Coming up next on Café con Leche, host Greg Smith discusses the local art scene with guests. Then, from 9 to 11 a.m., Clinton Wilcox is a wealth of information about Christian rock and heavy metal music on Christian Classics 101. At 11 a.m., DJ Topo Chica starts off a run of Spanish language programming with her music show, DJ Topo Chica, followed by Latin for Lunch at noon and a Spanish language call-in show, Linea Abierta, at 1 p.m.

0: I'm Dr. Anthony Lizerwitz, and this is Climate Connections. In Wisconsin, the Menominee Nation is installing solar panels and battery systems at the homes of tribal elders.
1: Here on the reservation, with any major storms, we continuously lose power. And sometimes it'll be for days, sometimes it'll be for weeks. So we wanted to make sure that our elders were taken care of.
0: That's Tribal Utility Director Daryl Piause. The tribe is partnering with solar companies and nonprofit funders on the Elder Solar Program. So far, he says they've installed solar and battery systems at the homes of about a dozen elders who need electricity to run medical equipment like dialysis machines or oxygen concentrators. When the grid is down, the solar panels and batteries directly power their homes, so people can get through an outage without disruption. The rest of the time, energy from the solar panels flows back to the grid, reducing residents' utility costs.
1: Most of our elders are on fixed incomes, and anywhere that we can help them save that money so they can put it towards groceries or put it towards gas, that was our priority.
0: So the tribe is using clean energy to help some of its most vulnerable members save money and stay safe. Climate Connections is produced by the Yale Center for Environmental Communication. 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
2: 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I'm Greg Smith, and this is Café con Leche.
3: And speaking of the Mesilla Valley, I've got Stacy Mays here today, who is the provider relations representative for Mesilla Valley Hospice, also referred to as, or the building is referred to as La Posada. But really an amazing facility and capacity that we have here. So Stacy, thank you so much for coming in this morning.
4: Yeah, thanks for having me.
3: Well, we have this Men Who Cook coming up a week from this coming Saturday August 15th, mm-hmm. Which is a fun event. Various folks get to do things, but it raises money for a really good cause. So I thought maybe we'd talk a little bit about Men Who Cook. I'm participating this year. A lot of people know I've done oatmeal cookies in the past, and Stacy was complaining that I wasn't doing the oatmeal cookies. But I mentioned a dessert in the book that I just published called Dessert Peaks, relating to our desert peaks. And so I thought, well, this would be a good time to try out the recipe. So I will be presenting dessert peaks, but there are a lot of other things that people do for this. How many different food groups are there? Well, not food groups, but food classifications.
4: So we do appetizer, side dish, main dish, and dessert. So we have four different categories that you can enter into.
3: And do you have judges for each of these?
4: We do. We have 17 judges this year. So they will, get in there first and start going around. And they're all, they're broken up by category. So it's like these judges do dessert, these do appetizer. So, yeah, a lot of returning judges. They love to do it.
3: Well, imagine. Well, and I've enjoyed, of course, getting to participate as a chef. It's kind of like a bakery chef. And tonight, on Saturday the 15th, I'll be a dessert chef. My dear wife, Allison, is helping me out. She's assisting. But she's also a board member with the Mesilla Valley Hospice. So yeah. With the event, this is the 18th, is that
4: 18th
3: right?
4: 18th year.
3: 18th year
4: it
3: doing
4: is.
3: This, and
4: yeah.
3: You've had a lot of different folks participating both on the eating side and the production side as well.
4: Right. Yeah, we get, some of the chefs, have been just doing it for years. And the sponsors, some of them have been sponsoring for years, and it's like growing every year. I mean, being 18 years into it and, it's still growing, that's pretty amazing.
3: Well, the convention center expanded a few years ago, so you have a little more space
4: helped.
3: For this.

0: The Missouri Valley Hospice also has information about this if people wanted to check it out. Is that right?
1: Or, yeah, absolutely.
0: And the website is?
1: mvhospice.org.
0: Okay. Pretty simple. mvhospice.org.
1: Yes.
0: So, yeah, we're not supposed to mention ticket prices on air. I forgot to warn you about that, but that's okay. You're a nonprofit. We'll probably get a waiver this time. But so it's for such a good cause, and it's a fun event. What other kinds of things can people expect to be happening in addition to the food and mm-hmm. sitting down and you know, I always see so many people I know. So it's a big social event from the standpoint of saying hi to folks. Mm-hmm. But is there entertainment as well as the food?
1: Yes, there is. So this year's theme is superheroes. So we theme it different every year. And, you know, our goal is just an immersive entrance. And as soon as you walk in the door, you'll know what the theme is. So superheroes, we have a ton of entertainment. We'll have like the aerialist acts. We'll have just kind of some stage stuff through Odd Lab Entertainment. They do an amazing job for us. We'll have stilt walkers there. So yeah, ton of entertainment. And then we will have silent auction. So stop by that. And just music and photo opportunities everywhere. So yeah, it'll be fun.
0: So this is Saturday the 15th at the Las Cruces Convention Center. They're
1: yes.
0: on University Avenue here in Las Cruces. So Stacy, with all that we have going on and all the different, you know, things pulling on different people, mm-hmm. I think with the event, the Men Who Cook event, you've got the event itself, which is fun, which is an opportunity to sample a bunch of different things in all those different categories that mm-hmm. you mentioned. But it's also supporting the work that you do at Hospice, the Mesilla yeah. Valley Hospice, which has the assisted living part and the hospice part. Mm-hmm. In addition to people can use the meeting room, people can use the chapel, mm-hmm. those kinds of things. The chapel, I always remember Jackie Clark, who was a good family friend of ours, who designed all the stained glass in there. And it is an incredible
1: Amazing.
0: Sort of a jewel box kind
1: Beautiful.
0: Of effect. Yeah.
1: Mm-hmm.
0: So that was something that she did. A couple of years before she passed away, but really very special to go in and see that. But also, mm-hmm. you've got the meeting space. I think it has a piano and good-sized space from the standpoint of this is where you mm-hmm. normally have lunches. Is that right?
1: Like our family yeah. area, too. Families are welcome to come in and, you know, yeah, that's it utilized for a lot of different things. But
0: people can reserve yeah. the space as well.
1: Yeah, and then our meeting room as well. So there's okay. like the dining area and then we have the meeting
0: So the dining
1: space.
0: Area and the meeting mm-hmm. area. Well, it's a beautiful facility. I think we're just so fortunate to have it there. Can you describe mm-hmm. a little bit for us what if somebody is interested in the assisted living, what that is about?
1: Yeah, absolutely. So we have 16 assisted living beds. We stay pretty full. But if somebody's interested in getting more information, I mean, they are always, you know, happy to provide information and give tours. You know, this facility is for those that, you know, some of them are a little bit more independent. Some of them, you know, need a little bit more assistance, but we always have, you know, CNAs and nurses on staff. And it's kind of like everything is covered. You know, a lot of times you go to facilities and it's, you know, kind of like a la carte. This is everything is covered, whether you need help with like meals or you need help with, you know, bathing, or if you can do those things on your own, kind of like whatever the level of care is that you're needing, our team there can provide.
0: Well, and I think that you know, as we are a community where we have a lot of people who are retiring here, mm-hmm. they're coming from other places and retiring here, or they're staying here and you know, reaching that point in their lives when they're retiring, that the different options are important for people to know about.
1: Right.
0: And certainly, we've got these different levels of, okay, a retirement, you know, community, retirement home, assisted living, and hospice.
1: Right.
0: But I think also you have you've been doing a pretty good job of making sure you have a chef on staff who prepares nice meals for folks. Is that I don't know how
1: yeah.
0: many chefs you've gone through over the years, but I've had one or two nice meals there myself, and so
1: yeah.
0: I think that's something that is really important when people think about so all this other stuff, but what kind of food am I going to get?
1: Right. No, it's amazing and it's fun. You know, every once in a while the kitchen will like send out an email to the staff with like

0: photos like we're serving this today. And it's always just the presentation, you know, is amazing, which is, you know, that's a big part of it.
1: Oh, sure.
0: You want it to look nice too. But yeah, and our
1: I don't know. I'll be slapping this Desert Peaks thing together pretty. The presentation may not be great.
0: I'm sure it'll be great. But I mean, our kitchen staff, I mean, there's, you know, one staff member there, I think I just saw an email come across the other day. She celebrated like 19 years. So, I mean, yeah, we have a great, great kitchen staff.
1: Well, and I think it's so important no matter where you are. I mean, we always talked about this when I was teaching, that how you include everyone who works there. You know, sometimes we would just simply say everybody who works here is a teacher. You know, everybody mm-hmm. who works here needs to be respected and needs to be recognized for what he or she does for our overall operation. I'm mm-hmm. sure the same is true with what you do, that, you know, you've got people who clean up, people who do very specific tasks, and people who sort of generally watch over and make sure everything's taken care of.
0: Yeah.
1: But each of those people is contributing to the general ambiance and sense of care at your facility.
0: Yeah, of course. I mean, if somebody comes in, whether it's a, you know, assisted living or the hospice, everybody that works there is going to play a role in that care, like no matter what it is. You know, the administrative staff or, you know, the nurses, social workers. I mean, everybody. We get a hospice patient, and somebody in that, whether it's, you know, person that like purchases all of our supplies. I mean, everybody's going to contribute to the care of that one patient, everybody that works there.
1: And each of the rooms has a view out onto a little garden area. I mean, they're I think interior courtyards and exterior areas, but every yeah. single room has a nice window onto an area.
0: Bird feeders outside too.
1: And bird feeders, you know, with do you have hummingbird feeders?
0: There are hummingbirds around there.
1: That come yeah. around. Well, I know that I've seen some different birds and stuff when I've gone in, and, you know, they can have such interesting personalities.
0: Fun to watch.
1: I love this. I remember one time I was visiting my grandparents out in California, and she had this little sort of tray outside the kitchen window, and she'd go, "Oh, hello, Irene," and she would be talking to this bird, and I was like, "Oh, how nice." And I said, "So how do you know it's Irene?" Oh, she says, "Oh, they're all Irene."
0: That's cute.
1: But, you know, I'd only see one bird at a time out there, and she'd be talking to Irene, and I'd just be going, oh, okay.
0: My goodness.
1: So do people name the birds? At
0: Oh, my gosh. I have not personally, but I'm sure people have.
1: Well, but it's you know, they're such nice garden areas outside. There are opportunities to go outside and do things as well. Of course, the weather allowing. But mm-hmm.
0: And our new entrance. Have you seen the new entrance?
1: No. Is it still there on the south side, or is?
0: Yeah. So when you pull into the parking lot from Montana, on the south side, so on the right hand side, that used to be, it says La Posada Assisted Living. So that used to be the entrance for everything. And then now over to the left, so on like the west side of the building, there's a brand new entrance. It's only been open maybe a couple of months.
1: Okay.
0: So
1: I guess it's been more than a couple of months since I've been there.
0: You have to check that out. So that's kind of the hospice entrance over there.
1: Okay.
0: But beautiful new space.
1: Yeah.
0: So you have to go check that out.
1: Oh, neat.
0: Yeah. And, you know, we wanted to make it cozy. So, you know, families can also go in there. There's a table if they want to sit, and if they have to, you know, work with a laptop, or if they want to eat, and there's couches and chairs, and it's such a cozy, beautiful family area as well.
1: Well, we've known several people, you know, as much as some of my family members have been involved with hospice. Well, Beba, I guess, had hospice care at her home.
0: Mm-hmm.
1: But, you know, the different members, we haven't had any of our family members stay, but we've known other people. And just going in to see people in the hospice side of things,
0: yeah.
1: Such a calm, quiet, respectful kind of atmosphere that is there, you know, for people at that particular point in their lives and their families.
0: Right. And that's a big deal to people. I mean, I do a lot with admissions and meeting with families and patients and talking about our services and kind of helping them get all situated to come in. And that is having like that a lot of them are coming from hospitals where it's all the, you know, the dings and the bells and the whistles and the chaos.
1: The bright lights.
0: Right. And, you know, that's what I explain. It's so different. Like when you get in there, it's just comfortable. You don't have all of that. You don't have all the noise. It's just very peaceful. I mean, my grandma and grandpa have both been in there and passed away there. And it's just such a different experience. The environment is, I don't know, just something happens and it just makes you calm.
1: And there's original art on the walls and in the rooms, is that right? I mean, artists have contributed or...
0: Absolutely, all over that building.
1: It's been donated, yes. Not just Jackie with the chapel, but, you know, framed art on the walls. Do you have sculptural pieces as well? Those might get in the way.
0: We don't. Not that I've seen around.
1: I always want to try to avoid, you know, describing art as only the two-dimensional framed hanging on the wall kind of thing. But you know, I think of how much we celebrate the arts here, mm-hmm. and the culinary arts are one of the things that I always want to be sure we mention. And so, I one time when I was doing my oatmeal cookies, I had I think it was Joseph Cervantes or somebody with the family. That family was like, "Greg, you need to be using more of our local valley products." And I was like, because I was using walnuts and currants in the oatmeal cookies, and so I tried using green chilies instead of the currants and pecans instead of the walnuts,
0: right.
1: And those turned out to be very, very popular.
0: Right.
1: So, for those who want to be sure I'm using local products, I actually am going to be doing an interesting ice cream green chili combination and pecans and other things on these dessert peaks, but. You know, bringing together what we've got here and the talent that we have in our local population, mm-hmm. for the men who cook and their assistants, who oftentimes are not men. In my case, my wife, Allison, is helping, and she's always happy to do that. But, you know, the kind of art that goes into producing that sort of thing.
0: Yeah, and I love that, you know, I've never just seen anybody just throw something together. Like, it's, you know what the chefs are going, like, I know what the chefs are going to bring because they said,
1: you get to keep track of it all.
0: Yeah, I keep track of it. But then just to see the presentation, like, they just take so much pride in it. And I love to see that. You know, and like I said, we've had chefs that have come back for years. And sometimes we'll have a chef do it for a few years and then take a year to just come as like a guest. And then, you know, and they always say the same thing to me. They find me at that event and they're like, "Oh my gosh, I got to get back into cooking next year." You know, they think they want to take that.
1: I've made that apology once or twice. Sometimes it's because I simply haven't gotten my packet in on time, but I think I'm in good shape this time. I just got to get that certificate off to the state office.
0: Yes, but, you are good. Don't have to worry about you.
1: Oh, good. So now Allison and I'll have to think about what our presentation is going to be like, you know, because it's kind of like the idea is to have the dessert look like the mountains.
0: Right.
1: I don't think we're going to accomplish that in the rush to make sure 300 people get a sample, but we'll see. We'll see what we can do. But with, you know, the acts and things, I mean, I'm always, you know, conscious with Zane here who performs and makes sure that the sound works for us, but also does sound engineering in several other locations in Las Cruces. But, you know, his side of creativity as far as the musical and performance side of things, mm-hmm. You know, you're bringing that into this as well.
0: Right.
1: People on stilts. Zane, have you ever done stilts?
0: Yeah.
1: No, neither have I. But it's amazing. And then, of course, do you have the guy who does the ring? Does the ring acrobatic stuff?
0: He is coming.
1: Okay,
0: yes.
1: I'm just amazed at how. I mean, I've seen other people do it, but you know, he's been there, and you're just kind of like, okay, how do you make that happen?
0: Right.
1: It's pretty amazing, and not run into people,
0: right, or fall off the stage.
1: Well, yeah, or on the stilts, fall down on people. But you know, really, really a fun event and something that a lot of people enjoy. I should mention because I'm going to forget otherwise, but I'm trying to get this Space Festival people to come on and talk about that coming up in September. And so I promised that I would be mentioning that artists who are interested in participating in that have until September 1st to get their application in. So talk about deadlines and things. So I'm just going to throw that in there just now for the artists who are listening and who might be interested in participating in the Space Festival. They have prizes and opportunities to show the art and that kind of stuff. So, okay, I mentioned it. I can feel good about that. I should also point out that we are on KTALLP, KTAL, 101.5 FM in Las Cruces. And I am Greg Smith. I am hosting Café con Leche. My guest today is Stacy Mays. She is with Mesilla Valley Hospice and also making sure we get everybody lined up for Men Who Cook coming up on Saturday, August 15th. So, yeah, getting the kitchen there at the conventions. Oh, another thing I need to mention, I forgot. Two other things, actually. One, our sponsor is the Destination Sports and Arts Complex, and we really thank them for hosting events at their location as well as sponsoring. But also coming up, Penny Peace has been kind enough to put together some things coming up tomorrow, August 5th, the Mad Hatter Gallery, located at 221 North Main Street, is hosting New Mexico Women in the Arts. It's an information meeting from 6 to 7 p.m. in the evening. I'll be taking my mother to that. And then on Friday, August 7th, is the first Friday open mic at the Rio Grande Theater at 5:30 p.m. And the Mad Hatter Gallery is holding a champagne and chocolate reception for its Dear Democracy exhibit from 5 to 7. There are other art openings on Friday because it is the first Friday. Include the Heart and Colors exhibit showcasing artwork from youth in the Doña Ana Juvenile Detention Center from 4 to 6 p.m. and Reduce, Reuse, Recycle at NMSU. At NMSU's University Art Museum from 5:30 to 7:30. Then on Monday, this coming Monday, August 10th, the Brannigan Cultural Center is having a Sunt Poetry Workshop from 5 to 7 p.m. That's at the Brannigan Cultural Center on Monday, August 10th. So, Stacy, with the Men Who Cook and with hospice, how long have you been with both of those?
0: So, working for Mesilla Valley Hospice for about 8.5 years.
1: Okay.
0: And doing the Men Who Cook event, this is my, I think, 12th year doing that. Because I was
1: so you were doing that even before you were
0: the event director for that event, and that's how I got to know all them, and then ended up actually working for them.
1: It pulled you into hospice.
0: It did, yes.
1: Well, it's kind of interesting in a community like ours, where there are so many things going on, that oftentimes getting hooked up with one thing ends up pulling you into another.
0: Mm-hmm.
1: You know, sometimes I complain. Okay, so you saw me with such and such. Now you want me to do such and such. You know, and I'm kind of like, okay, I can do it. But
0: that's this community, though.
1: Yeah.
0: Which is what I love about this community. Like,
1: people know each other.
0: Yeah, and you see people at so many different things, you know, supporting so many different causes and organizations, and it's cool. Like, you don't have to just support, you know, one thing.
1: Well, and you know, since the name of hospice is Mesilla Valley Hospice, you know, here, which is largely Doña Ana County, Doña Ana County is a little over, I think we're close to 215,000 people now. So it's a small amount of growth, but it's still growth in a state that really hasn't had, I think the state of New Mexico is still just a little over 2 million people. And it's kind of like with those kinds of numbers, it sometimes feels like you know everybody, you know, and so I certainly run into people at the grocery store or run into people on the street, not physically run into them, but I see people
0: there,
1: on
0: Greg?
1: The street. Yeah. Watch out. But it is amazing sometimes because having lived in a larger city, it's amazing how often you run into people, you know, but in the larger city, the vast number of people you encounter are not people you know.
0: Right.
1: And here, it just seems like regularly going to the grocery store is bound to see two or three people you know.
0: Yeah, my husband has, many times we've gone into the grocery store to shop and I run into people I know. I love talking to people. And he'll text me an hour later. He's like, I'm done. I'm in the car. Come out when you're ready. I'm like, okay, I'll be right there. I love it.
1: Well, it is. And, I hear again and again from people how friendly Las Cruces is, how friendly mm-hmm. our community is. And you start to sort of just take it as a natural course of things, and you don't realize how disassociated people are in so many places in mm-hmm. this country and in the world. But it is nice to be part of a community that's that connected.
0: Yeah, I'm born and raised here. So, yeah, I've been here all my life. Can imagine being anywhere else. Yeah.
1: Well, then you really do know people. It well, it's funny that my family moved here in 72. I was already in college, but I would, be coming here for holidays and vacations and that sort of thing. And so when I did move here full time in 2005, I already knew a lot of people. It wasn't right. like I was just coming in cold. I was really already connected in a lot of ways to members of the community. And of course, that's only grown
0: right.
1: Since then. But
0: yeah.
1: Well, and when you talk about then when people come in for the services at the assisted mm-hmm. living and at hospice, a lot of times I would imagine they also know members of the staff or certainly have a lot of people who come in to see them. I mean, there are always the cases where people don't have a whole lot of family members or friends who are going to mm-hmm. see them, but then you're helping cover that from the standpoint of making them feel part of the local community there at the facility.
0: Absolutely. I had a patient I met with one time and he didn't really have anybody. And he says, I'm afraid of being in pain and I'm afraid of dying alone. And I said, okay, but he wanted to, be at home. And I said, well, our goal is to make sure you're not in pain. So that I can tell you.
1: Is that called palliative care?
0: Oh, no, that's just the hospice. Yeah, we were just doing the hospice at home. And, with just our goal is comfort care. And so I told him we can take care of that. Absolutely. I said, and if it gets to a point where, you're getting to the end, we can bring you into our inpatient facility. So you don't have to be alone. And so he's like, okay, yeah. It made him feel so much better about the whole situation. I'm like, these are your two worries and we can take care of both of those things. Yeah. And he did. He was with us for a few months and at the end he did come in and passed away at our facility, but he was surrounded by people that were there to care for him and he wasn't alone. And that was one thing he was worried about. So yeah, having the inpatient facility is just huge. I mean, we're the only standalone inpatient hospice in the whole state of New Mexico. So we're the only ones that have a facility for people to come to where it is strictly hospice care. And that is just huge, huge for this community. It has been for, I think, 44 years.
1: Okay.
0: Lorraine can correct me if I'm wrong on that, but I believe 4 years ago we did our 40th celebration. So I think about 44 years.
1: Well, I'm trying to think when I was up at the mall helping wrap Christmas gifts for, to help raise money for hospice when my grandmother was board member at that point, and that would have been 40 years ago, 25 plus 15, maybe 35 years ago, or something like that. Anyway, mm-hmm. Well, thank you, and we just have great people doing important things with that sort of thing.
0: Yeah,
1: With the facility then, and the location where it is, because it's not on a, it's near a busy street. It's near two busy streets,
0: right.
1: Three busy streets really, but it's tucked away where it itself seems to be very sort of a quiet corner.
0: It is.
1: Mm-hmm. Just on the outside, and then on the inside, it's very quiet and calm.
0: Yeah.
1: But that's all an important part of what you do, what you provide. But also, you're a nonprofit. And there are for-profit hospice organizations around. Not that that's not a But it's not a problem to be for profit, but from the standpoint of what your organization is about is not taking a profit away from this, but providing the comfort and the services that you do.
0: Right.
1: And sometimes the profit motive can get in the way of how some of those things are done. So I think that's something that Allison, my wife, and Beba, my grandmother, used to point out is, you know, this is a nonprofit, and that's an important thing for people to know about how you approach what you do.
0: Right. I mean, it just says, you know, what kind of community support there is for, you know, Missouri Valley Hospice to be around for as long as it has as a nonprofit. You know, we're built, you know, for the community, by the community. Like, we are here because of the community and the donations and the support. You know, Men Who Cook, that, you know, the funds raised from that goes to support, you know, our programs and services. We'll never turn somebody away for the inability to pay. You know, we have people that maybe, you know, undocumented, don't have the insurance coverage. We have programs to help them, to look into. You know, we have different funds, and the funds from Missouri Valley or from Men Who Cook go towards that, you know, so we can help those that maybe, you know, don't have the resources and the funds to do that. So that's what I love about being a nonprofit, is we have kind of like these other, you know, resources to pull from to make sure that somebody gets the care they deserve at the end of life.
1: Well, and I should mention also the Emporium helps out in a big way. And that was started, gosh, you know, it seems like only 5 years ago. But was it 5 years ago or was it 10?
0: Oh, it's been longer than five.
1: Yeah. See, I keep 10. Throwing the COVID thing in there. The COVID thing throws my timing off. But, you know, the Emporium has been raising money and, again, helping people find a place where their family items and furniture and things like that can actually go towards a good cause, and other people can come in and find things to go into their homes.
0: Absolutely.
1: So
0: we have a great, you know, maintenance staff that'll go and pick things up if they need to take them over to the Emporium. So just call Missouri Valley Hospice if you need help with, you know, getting the stuff over there, and they'd be happy to help.
1: Well, we certainly been both contributors and buyers at the Emporium.
0: It.
1: So that has been another neat thing that you look at that and go, okay, here's people doing something that helps this great effort that you have at the hospice. With Men Who Cook, do you know the number? You know the number. You're a numbers person, right? You know the number of chefs that you've got this year?
0: Yeah, so we have 38 dishes. Some of our chefs do multiple dishes, so say 32 chefs.
1: Okay.
0: And yeah, I think we're at 38 dishes, yeah, as of yesterday. I had one come in last minute yesterday, so I'm like, yes, I can get you in. So yeah,
1: we can do this.
0: And you can't, you know, and I know we ask for 300 sample size portions is what we ask of our chefs, but we have usually between 700 and 800 people that come to this event, but it's impossible. I've had people try. It's impossible to try everything. It's a lot of food to try.
1: Oh, I've never, No, I've never made it all the way around. Well, with that number of people doing this, then coordinating them, getting them all situated in that large room, and then having places for people to sit with their, people buy tables and that kind of stuff. So we've got tables full of people. As I said, quite the social event, but a taste opportunity.
0: Yes.
1: And when you are looking at all of the things that people can create in the edible side of things, it is kind of amazing. And some of them are from restaurants. There are a few restaurants represented, but a lot of them are just simply people who, this is something I do at home.
0: Absolutely.
1: This is something my family has done for, you know, several generations, and I'm sharing it with a larger public. That's kind of what I did with the oatmeal cookies. I had my own twist on the family oatmeal cookie recipe, and then twisted it some more. this dessert peaks that I'm doing this time is completely new. Caliche's has something similar that they do with a green chili marmalade, you know, and I was going, wow, I'd never even tried it. It's nice, but it's a different kind of dessert. Right. So I'm like, okay, that's Caliche's version. We're going to have Greg's version here. With all of that, then the convention center gets, of course, a lot of good attention. We have people, and I know that sometimes the convention center is open at both ends, but will it just simply be open at the west end this time, or is it?
0: Yeah, coming through the west side.
1: So if people do decide to buy their tickets at the event itself, they'll need to come in through the west door, the newer door.
0: Yes. Entrance. Yeah, we've used that entrance for the last few years. But yeah, definitely, because then that's a long walk to the right door.
1: Well, I mean, it was one of the things that as a city councilor, I was, and it being in District 2, which was my district, I was like, okay, this expansion needs to happen. You know, we need to expand it so that we can have larger size on that exhibit hall. You know, a few more things. And people are always complaining about having to walk so far. We need another entrance that works. So now you have two entrances, but now we need to make sure people know which one they're going to.
0: Yeah, and I think now, the first year we had, you know, staff volunteers out there, you know,
1: redirecting people.
0: But, you know, some new people, but we get just a lot of the same loyal chefs and, you know, guests and sponsors coming back. And so most of them know that we don't see as many stragglers or wanderers on the other side as we used to.
1: Well, and I was looking, something else that I was pleased to see was they took down the two marquees that no longer were working and have those nicer marquees
0: Very nice.
1: Up. But I was driving by and I noticed that there's actually some public art on the side facing the
0: union.
1: There's a large city sign.
0: There is that.
1: Yeah,
0: yes.
1: And there's also some medallions on the side facing the community center. I mean the community foundation building, the old Hiram University Hadley Center. House mm-hmm. Across University. So there's some different things going on there. So if you do end up wandering around the building, you may see some of that other stuff
0: right.
1: or stop and take a picture. But yeah, if people want to get directly to the event, they need to go to the west entrance.
0: Yes.
1: The one closest to the hotel.
0: Courtyard.
1: Yeah. I was like, okay, there was a C and an O, and I was like, okay, from there you go on to Courtyard. Well, do you ever get out of town people coming to you know, I didn't even think about that, but with the Courtyard right next door, do people come and stay there to go to this event? That would be kind of fun.
0: That would be.
1: But you nobody's know, ever told you that they did.
0: No, they haven't told me, but
1: it's really so
0: you
1: much
0: know,
1: a local event.
0: Really 90% of, you know, the guests are sponsors. Which is great, you know, we have the open tables for the individual and we have, you know, great ushers that'll help you find your sponsor table or help you find the open tables if you just come in and purchase a ticket at the door. But, you know, 90% are sponsors.
1: Connected to that.
0: Yeah.
1: Well, and do you have some consistent, we can go ahead and do a little shout out for sponsors who have been consistent over the years.
0: Mm-hmm.
1: Do you have somebody who's been a stalwart sponsor for most or all of the time?
0: Oh my gosh, so many of them.
1: Yeah.
0: So many of them. I mean,
1: it's a long list. Go to the website.
0: It is such a long list, but you know, we appreciate it so much. And you know, this year we have a handful of new ones, but you know, it's so neat because you start reaching out to the sponsors and you know, you just call and they're like, "Yeah, of course we're in again. We can't wait." Like it's just something that they, you know, expect to do. And
1: Yeah,
0: you know, I've done a lot of events in my days and sponsors in this event is the easiest.
1: Well, no, you're
0: they're
1: also
0: excited to do it.
1: You're also with the NMSU Foundation, did you say?
0: Yes.
1: Okay.
0: Yeah, I'm the campaign events manager for the NMSU Foundation.
1: Well, then there should be some events that are involved in that as well, huh?
0: Yes, absolutely. Yeah, events is my thing.
1: Well,
0: you know, you were talking about like the coordinating and getting everybody together, and I could see in your face kind of the little stress about that, but that's what I love.
1: I try not to display stress.
0: That is what I absolutely love. Yeah.
1: Well, no, I get bogged down sometimes trying to make sure I have guests on the program or, you know, make sure I've done something or got everything on my calendar. And I will tell you, as I've gotten older, that's gotten more challenging. You know, it's kind of like, okay, I have one event I have to make sure I do today. Okay, good. I'll make sure I do that.
0: Well, just call me. I can connect you to somebody that's doing something.
1: Well, and it is, you know, when you've got different things happening, then it's nice when there are things like the Community Foundation coordinating things, the Convention and Visitors Bureau for mm-hmm. the City of Las Cruces helping get the word out to people about the different things that are happening. You know, not everything makes it onto every list, but...
0: Yeah, there's a lot going on. I've been doing events now for, like, in this community for, I don't know, 17 to 20 years. And it used to, you know, you would put your event out there and everybody knows about your event. But it's because you have to do more and more now because there's so much going on, which is amazing. Like, there's always something to do. But, yeah, you have to get a little bit more creative now to stand out. You know, this one is going on for so long, like people, you know, expect it, but there's always something to do.
1: Well, I think about, you know, coming up in the fall, it seems like October used to be the month to do things because it wasn't too cold yet and we've gotten past the really hot months. And as beautiful as spring can be here, it tends to be windy.
0: Yes.
1: Now, we've had a few more winds in the fall lately than we used to, but fall used to be kind of like, well, that's when everybody tried to pack in their events. Mm-hmm. And the nice thing about something like Men Who Cook, of course, is that it's inside. You don't have to worry about the wind, the rain, or the temperature.
0: Exactly. Gotta love that. We've done it outside in the past years
1: ago. Oh, really? Oh, it was actually done outside? Okay.
0: 1 year.
1: Well, of course, the convention center hasn't been here as long as the event has.
0: Right. Yeah. We did 1 year. We were at a venue that had an indoor and outdoor space, and we had chefs in both areas, and it started pouring, and we just had to pull everything inside.
1: Is that at the Farm and Ranch? Or?
0: No, we've had beautiful ones at the Farm and Ranch. That was, we were at the Grapevine.
1: Oh, okay.
0: And we had to, you know, pull everybody inside and...
1: They have a nice inside space, but not big enough for all that.
0: Yeah, I mean, and now it would be really... I mean, it's just grown so much, you know, since then, too. We were able to pull it in, but that was the only year that we had weather issues
1: with that event. Of course, that would be the year that it would.
0: It was a long time ago, but...
1: Well, let me remind folks, you are listening to KTAL LP 101.5 FM here in Las Cruces, community radio for our area. And I'm Greg Smith. This is Café con Leche, a program that Nan Rubin started back when KTAL was starting. And I thank Nan for inviting me on when I was director of the Doñana Arts Council. Sorry that that's no longer with us, but... she would have me on once a month, and I would talk about the arts and things going on. So I still mostly talk about the arts, and certainly I'm happy to say Men Who Cook is a culinary kind of arts
0: Absolutely.
1: Event. But I've got Stacy Mays here with me today. She is with Mesilla Valley Hospice and is kind of like the primary coordinator. Is that a good enough name for what
0: Even
1: you do?
0: Even director for this
1: Director
0: event, yeah.
1: for the Men Who Cook. So we also want to thank the Destination Sports and Arts Complex for... their support and sponsorship. And Stacy, thank you for coming in, talking with us about these things. What else do you want to be sure people know about the event or about hospice?
0: About the event, again, just, you know, reiterating that all the money raised goes to, you know, help support our community. And so just giving back to the community and what the chefs do, you know, to give back is amazing. I mean, this is your time and, you know, your supplies for your dish is your donation. So
1: yeah, I'm going to be buying like 10 tubs of ice cream.
0: Yes. So that's, you know, for that. And then for hospice itself, I mean, I've had so many experiences myself, you know, with friends and family that have been on the services, and just the care is amazing. It's just such an amazing experience. You know, and I tell... The reason I still do this work for Mesilla Valley Hospice, you know, even though I'm not there full time anymore, is because it just has such a big place in my heart. And I know that this, the service we offer is needed in this community. And I always say, like, I still do this work just because there's something about going into a room and visiting with, you know, family or a patient. Everybody's scared, confused. I mean, a lot of these people are just finding out that there's nothing else that can be done. And it's just such an emotional and scary time for people to be able to spend an hour with them and then walk out of there knowing that they're maybe not scared anymore. They feel at peace. They understand that's just something, just a feeling like you just can't get anywhere. And I just a couple months ago, I had a patient on my way out the door. He said, I'm not, he told me, I'm not scared anymore. He said, thank you so much. Like, I'm okay. Like, I'll be okay. And this was the patient. And I'm like, that is what I do this for.
1: Yeah.
0: And so, you know, we just the whole team, the social workers, the nurses, the chaplains, I mean, everybody is just absolutely amazing. And if it's never, I don't think it's ever too early to get on hospice. People think of hospice as you get on hospice and then you pass away in a few days. It doesn't have to be like that. It's not like that. We have, there's so much support and resources that I think a lot of people now don't really have the opportunity to take advantage of because they're coming onto services so late. My grandma was on for 8 months, you know, and before she, you know, she fell and broke her hip and, you know, passed away. But, you know, she was on for a long time and she got to know the nurses and the aides and they build something special. And then the social workers there to help. There's just so many resources and we can care for people much longer than we are. And we have the palliative care now. And so that helps people as like a transition into hospice. Some people just aren't ready mentally and that's okay. Like we understand that. And so those ones, we'll put on palliative and then start to have those conversations. And then, you know, they eventually transition to the hospice side. But it's just, we're there for the families too. I mean, a lot of times, like maybe you feel like you don't want to put your loved one on it at the time, but you as a caregiver might need the support and help. And we're there for that too. So yeah, call our admissions and just have a consult. Like we'd be happy to send somebody just to talk to you about, no pressure of anything. Like this is what we do. This is what we can offer.
1: Well, and I remember after my first wife passed away that the hospice there in Austin was one of the people one of the groups that people said, well, you can talk to hospice. You know, they have services and that sort of stuff. I'm sure every hospice organization is different. But mm-hmm. I ended up going with a group. These parents had lost their daughter and they'd set up an organization there in Austin for the love of Christy. Mm-hmm. And it was really helpful to me. After my first wife had passed away, but I also think about the overall kind of thinking about death. I had a college friend; he also has passed away. But back in college, he was always talking about death and dying. You know, he's like, more people need to talk about this and be aware of this. And I was like, we're too young right now; we can't talk about that right now. This mm-hmm. is not the time to be talking about that. But it was something that he was just sort of like. You know, and he ended up, leaving us much sooner than somebody his age should have. But the thing is that we have so many societal kinds of fears mm-hmm. and reservations and, okay, let's just not talk about that. Let's not think about it.
0: Yeah.
1: And then there comes a time when, you know what, you better be talking about it. You better be thinking about it because it's coming up.
0: Yeah.
1: Either for you or for someone in your family. Right. And having that sense of, you know what, this can be a peaceful, happy even kind of experience for people.
0: Yeah, something I'm super passionate about is the five wishes. It's an advanced directive. And we have these booklets. You can come get them at hospice.
1: Alice has brought them home.
0: Yes, and it's just, your first wish is like, who do you want that healthcare decision maker to be? And it goes on to like what kind of care you want, what you want people to know. And it's like for me, I sound silly. I did hospice training with me and Lorraine went and did with every single firefighter in this town a handful of years ago. And they all know now if they ever pull up to me in some kind of accident and they take me to the hospital, do not put the hospital socks on me. It is in my five wishes. I do not want socks on in bed.
1: But they have so many colors.
0: That's one of those things. Like if you cannot speak for yourself and I know like that is going to drive me crazy, I need people to know that. And so these are the things that, that it sounds silly to think about, but really could make a huge difference.
1: Sure.
0: Like at that time. So I'm super passionate about the five wishes and we say all the time, that's like the greatest gift that you can give any loved one is having all of that planned out already. Because for someone to have to come, I have sat with people who it has taken them hours just to mentally prepare to make a decision because they had never talked about it. I had a patient who had been battling cancer on and off for 10 years. They never talked about a do not resuscitate. They never talked about what she wanted, like nothing. And now here she is at the very end of life in so much pain in the hospital. And he's like, I don't know what she wants. And that's a tough situation.
1: Yeah.
0: So, I mean, you're never too young to start thinking about those things.
1: Well, and you know, in fairness to the individual who is at the end of his or her life and their families and the people who love them, you know, some of those kinds of having that advance directive, that advanced knowledge. I mean, I always, whenever I'm going into some sort of services at the hospital or clinic or whatever, do you have an advanced directive? I'm like, no, I have it at home waiting to be filled out. But,
0: right.
1: Yeah, those are the kinds of things that actually do help people. And the truth of the matter is that sometimes even without disease and that kind of stuff, we just suddenly find ourselves at the end of our lives when we didn't plan on it being that way.
0: Yeah. I mean, God, the oldest person I've visited with and talked about services is 102, and youngest was, I mean, it's sad, it's awful, but the grandparents of a five-month-old. Like, it's, I mean, and I've had 16, 18, 20s. I mean, it's just all over the place. Like, you never know. But, you know, sitting down with your family to have these conversations and fill them out together. You know, I had a lady tell me, you know, we need to talk to my aunt. Like, she's getting to that point. But anytime we bring it up, she doesn't want to talk about it. She thinks that, you know, they want her gone, and she said it's a tough thing. And I said, you know what? Come get these five wishes books. Sit down as a family. Don't single her out. Just say, hey,
1: we all need to know
0: what each other wants. Let's sit and do it. And they did it. There was like 10 of them, and they did it. And she called me afterwards. She says, oh my gosh. Like, and now not only does my aunt have it, which is what we were needing, but like now we all have it. And they just
1: made a family event
0: out of it. So, yeah.
1: No, we probably should do that with our mothers and Allison and I, and you know, maybe just sort of make a little party out of it.
0: Absolutely.
1: But we get together on Sundays sometimes and just sort of hang out. And my mom lives a couple of blocks away, and so we you know, get together, and it just always feels good to have spent that time. But maybe one of these times we'll get our five wishes books out. And I think my mom's filled hers out already, but I know I have not done mine, and I'm not sure if Allison's done hers yet or not.
0: You know, it's easier to do when you're doing it before you're at the point of like, oh my gosh, we have to do this right now. Because, you know, my family, we laugh at everything. We can make anything fun. And so
1: that's supposed to be really good for you, is to be able to laugh.
0: It is. But to sit and like fill it out, you know, putting the information about my socks, you know, we can laugh about it. And those are the things that when you're at the very end of life and you're just trying to rush through it because you need to know something, those are the little things you're not going to think about. But sure, they could make a big difference in your comfort. So do it when you're in a different headspace, I think, is the best.
1: Well, no, and there's so many different options as far as the kinds of services. I mean, I've been to a couple of things that were really nicely done, celebrations of life for people that actually were when those people were still alive and were able to be there for an event where people were letting them know how much they loved them and appreciated them. And I thought that was quite beautiful. I mean, it's certainly important to the family and something that I do. To go to the funeral, to be supportive of the family and that sort of thing. But I think oftentimes, gosh, if you could actually do all of this before that person is gone.
0: Right.
1: That's really kind of neat.
0: Because it's, you know, people think it's an uncomfortable conversation, but it's more uncomfortable when you're doing it in a crisis situation. So it's better to start having those conversations like ahead of time. It's going to happen. That's the one thing that's guaranteed for all of us, but it's the one thing we don't want to talk about.
1: Yeah, no, I remember when Debbie, my first wife, passed away. She had told me she wanted to be buried in a certain cemetery. So I knew she wanted to be buried, and I knew she wanted to be in a certain cemetery. Next thing you know, I was having to purchase a coffin and, you know, think about services and all those kinds of things. And it was kind of like, okay, she didn't give me a whole lot of detail on this other stuff, but we'll do the best we can.
0: Right.
1: But, you know, I think about, there are so many different options. and different ways to do it. And that's mm-hmm. the kind of thing you can let people know about.
0: Yeah, absolutely. Let me help you plan this celebration of life later. I'm an event planner. I want to have say in what happens when I'm not there.
1: Well, and you know, you hear about people with like Irish funerals where they're singing and dancing and that kind of stuff. I'm sure they're not the only ones, but I have a few Irish ancestors. I guess I could tap into that too. but you know, from the standpoint of planning ahead, making it as much of a matter of fact kind of, okay, we're just going to do this and have it covered, makes all kinds of sense.
0: Yeah.
1: So back to the men who cook.
0: Yes.
1: Then. So that's going to be August 15th. It's a Saturday. Mm-hmm. Is it 6 in the evening that it starts?
0: 6 yes.
1: Goes to about 8?
0: Oh, 9. Between 9 and 10.
1: Oh, okay.
0: Yeah, our entertainment last act is like
1: As one of the chefs, I typically am ready to leave earlier. I think. So once the food is served, people can still stay and enjoy the entertainment.
0: Yeah, and our 8:45 is usually when we present the last award. So we start those at like 7:45. We do all of like the category winners, and then we have our tip jar trophy and okay. then our overall presentation trophy.
1: Okay, that's right. I forgot about the tip jar.
0: Yeah. And all that money goes to Missy Valley Hospice. So everybody, you can buy tip tickets, and then you drop them in your favorite chef's bucket, and then we count them, and all of that money goes to Missy Valley Hospice. And then that tip jar winner takes a traveling trophy for a year. And that's been going around for, oh my gosh, forever, I guess over 15 years. And so you'll get to hang on to that for a year.
1: Well, there you go. It's kind of like the World Cup.
0: Right.
1: So then when we're talking about the various things that people can sample mm-hmm. and the event itself, I have to tell you that it just always seems like such a happy, joyous kind of thing. I know that sometimes people can get cranky when they're going to a restaurant and they haven't been served yet, but you've got so many different directions you can go. You could eat your dessert first if you wanted to.
0: Right. Yeah, let me mention that. You don't have to stand in a line. This is the thing every time people just kind of start to naturally form a line, and then, you know, you don't want to be waiting there. And so I'll try redirect people, go over here. I mean, around the whole perimeter of the exhibit hall, we have chefs. And so you don't have to stand in line. Go and just jump in to whatever chef you want to. Yeah, I'm going to say that now. I'll say it at the event also probably a handful of times, but.
1: Well, and there's always the ones that, you know, where somebody is, I've got to go to so-and-so's. They always have good whatever.
0: Right.
1: And so there are some lines at those places. Or every time I've been there, then there's people going, have you had such and such yet? You've got to go over there. They're over in that corner or they're on that side, and you need to check this out. You know, being vegetarian, then they're like, oh, yeah, they've got the best, you know, whatever that particular thing is.
0: Yeah.
1: And so I've sampled some unusual versions of some different things, and going, that is really good.
0: Yeah, they get creative. Love it.
1: Well, I have a little bit of time left here. I want to thank you, Stacy, for coming in.
0: Of course.
1: And Stacy Mays with Mesilla Valley Hospice and with mm-hmm. the Men Who Cook. I want to thank you for the great work that you do overall.
0: Thank you.
1: But also with this fun event. What else do you think would be helpful for people to know in this just little bit of time we have left as far as making sure people know this if we haven't covered it in this program?
0: Oh, goodness. If you want to participate as a chef next year, I mean, we love our OGs and our loyal chefs, but we're always looking also to get, you know, new chefs in there. And for the chefs that want to take breaks, you know, we got to fill them in on those years that they want to just go as a guest. It's so fun. I mean, you can attest to that. It's just fun. You don't have to be a professional chef. Just somebody that likes to cook and wants to support a good cause.
1: But following
0: and
1: the health, the good health standards.
0: Absolutely.
1: Washing hands and
0: everything is done by the book. So, yeah. And we try and make it as easy as we can. I've told you that in many emails. I try and make this easy as I can on you guys, but we have to do this. And the chefs are just so great at, you know, getting that stuff taken care of.
1: Yeah, well, no, and of course, the New Mexico Environment Department is what sort of functions as the health department for this kind of thing.
0: Yes.
1: And they want to make sure that we're not having any incidences of people getting sick from anything. So
0: right.
1: They monitor and make sure we're doing all right.
0: Absolutely.
1: Well, Stacy Mays, thank you so much for coming in.
0: Thank
1: you. A pleasure
0: you.
1: Talking with you. It'll be a pleasure doing the event again.
0: Yeah, we're excited. Thank you so much.
1: All right, thank you.
0: Okay.
2: 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Public meetings will be held in each district beginning on July 9th, going through August 6th. Details regarding meeting times and locations are available at lascruces.gov.
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Good morning, everyone. My name is Clinton Wilcox, your host, and you're listening to KTALLP 101.5 Las Cruces. You're tuning in to Christian Classics 101, the fundamentals of Christian classic rock. We'd love to hear from you. We do have a phone you can call in at if you have requests. If you would just like to give your thoughts on something or whatever the case may be, you can give us a call at 575-526-5825. We've got some great music ahead of us, so stay tuned.

Oh, there we go. All right. And it's another Tuesday morning, which means that it's time for some more great classic Christian rock and metal coming your way through your radio waves or your internet service provider, depending on how you're listening to the show. But either way, glad to have you here. Yeah, we have a good lineup of music coming up here. We've got Prodigal coming up soon. We got some Jerusalem coming your way, some Whiteheart, and some others as well. That's going to be really, really good. Yes, and of course, there is a number here that you can call in if you have any requests or have just a shout-out you want to give, maybe someone's birthday. You can call in 575-526-5825. 575-526-5825. I do take requests. As long as I own the song, I can play it. And I have a pretty wide selection of music. So if there's something you're itching to hear, a band or a song, what have you, then, you know, call in. See if I am able to play it. Yeah. Well, what's happened over this past weekend? I don't think we had any holidays or anything. Yeah, it's just early August. It's still pretty warm out there. You know, make sure you're staying hydrated. Make sure you're staying out of the sun, or at least wearing copious amounts of sunscreen if you do go out in the sun. And yeah. So I guess we'll go ahead and just get the ball rolling then. We've got December Radio here to kick us off. December Radio was a band that only released two albums in the 2000s decade, the aughts, as they call it. And they sort of had a retro 70s sound. If you like the southern rock bands of the 70s, bands like 38 Special, Lynyrd Skynyrd, Free, bands like that, then December Radio would probably be right up your alley. And this song comes from their debut album, which they released in 2006. This is a song called Table.

And that was Phono with Pretty You. And just before that, we heard from All Star United with Angels. And kicking off the show, we had December Radio with Table. Now, Phono is a band from the United Kingdom originally, but they eventually settled in San Diego, California. They used to be known by the name Seven, and released an EP under that name, and they actually toured with some pretty big names. They opened for a UK concert by Bon Jovi before they changed their name to Phono in 1998. And as Phono, they also toured with other singers and groups like Robert Plant, the Goo Goo Dolls, Third Eye Blind, and Audio Adrenaline, of course, from the Christian rock realm. But yeah, Goo Goo Dolls, Third Eye Blind, Robert Plant, Bon Jovi, played with those kinds of groups. So they were pretty big, even though the band themselves didn't really take off in Christian music, because as Phono, they only released one album to a label called Goes Around, Comes Around, there in 1998. And then after the album released and they relocated to San Diego, apparently something happened with the record label that caused the band to get embroiled in a lawsuit that took over 2 years to resolve. And so they couldn't record any new music in all that time. And then when they were finally able to record a new album, all of their equipment and masters were destroyed in the Cedar Fire of 2003. And so they eventually re-recorded the material and then independently released an EP called It's the Way That You Use It in 2004 and an album Too Broken to Break in 2007. So, yeah, kind of a band that had some trouble there, but they're a pretty good band. Yeah, it's kind of a shame that they didn't get bigger. Well, switching gears now, we're going to switch over to Prodigal. And Prodigal was a band that released 3 albums in the 80s. And they, from what I've read in books like the Encyclopedia of Christian, or no, I'm sorry, the Encyclopedia of Contemporary Christian Music and other sources, Prodigal was apparently a band that sort of set the bar really high as far as production was concerned, production of your album. And so Prodigal kind of forced Christian bands to step up their game production-wise because of their 3 albums. And interestingly enough, the first album by Prodigal I ever owned and listened to was their 3rd album, which I believe is called Just Like Real Life. And it's a straight-up, you know, very much an 80s rock album. But then when I got their very first album, it's, you know, you may have heard the term yacht rock, which people refer to bands, you know, like Toto, or, you know, that song Brandy, You're a Fine Girl, you know, yacht rock, stuff like that. And if anything was a yacht rock out, yacht rock isn't really a genre of music. It's just kind of a catch-all term for a certain style of rock, a style of soft rock, I guess you could say. But of any album I've ever heard, Prodigal's first album very much sounds like it could fall under the yacht rock umbrella. Of course, it would not have been known as yacht rock at the time. But yeah. Anyway, this comes from their Electric Eye album, which I believe was their 2nd album, released in 1984. Not to be confused with the song by Kiss, this is Shout It Out.

And that was In the Sky by Daniel Band, hailing from Canada, and often drawing comparisons to Rush, primarily because their singer sounds so much like Eddie Lee. But they do have a few songs where they have a very much sound similar to Rush. And then right before that, we had The Coming Dawn, Thanatopsis by Kansas, from their 2000 Somewhere to Elsewhere album. And prior to that, kicking off that little block of music, we had Shout It Out by Prodigal, which is not actually listed as a live track on the album, but they had an audience applauding at the end, so I wonder if that was just added in like some songs do, or if that was a legitimate live performance. Not quite sure. But either way, it sounds good. It sounds just like a studio recording. Yeah. Well, you're listening to KTAL LP Radio, 101.5 here, 101.5 FM here in Las Cruces. This is Christian Classics 101. I'm your host, Clinton Wilcox, bringing you some great Christian classic rock and metal this morning. The city of Las Cruces is updating its strategic plan and is asking for input from the public to help shape the city's priorities for the next 2 years. Public meetings will be held in each district beginning on July 9th and going through August 6th. Details regarding meeting times and locations are available at lascruces.gov. So only a couple more days for that. New Mexico Legal Aid's Disaster Legal Services provides legal representation and advice in legal issues related to natural disasters. For more information, or if you are in need of these services, the phone number is 855-204-2569. Again, that's 855-204-2569. And the email address is disasterlegalservices@nmlegalaid.org. Again, that's disasterlegalservices@nmlegalaid.org. All right, well, now let's go ahead and move on to our next block of music. We just heard from a band hailing from Canada. This band hails from across the ocean, all the way from Sweden. That band, of course, is Jerusalem. And Jerusalem releases all of their albums in Swedish first, and then in English about a year later. And so the year that I give for Jerusalem albums, I believe, is the release of the Swedish album. And then, so if you want to know when the English language album came out, just add a year to that. Oh, excuse me. So their debut album was originally self-titled, and then they called their second album Volume 2. And so I guess somewhere along the way, they just kind of retroactively changed the title of their first album from Jerusalem to Volume 1. Especially when they had it remastered and re-released. So from that Volume 1 album, originally released in 1978, this is by Jerusalem, this is Mr. Ego.

And that was Whiteheart with Listen to the Lonely from their self-titled debut album released in 1982. And just before that, we heard The Front with It's Hard to Take, a band that only recorded one album in 1984, self-titled, and then reformed later in the decade as a band called What If, and released one album, self-titled. And then directly before that one, we heard from Jerusalem with Mr. Ego. Yeah, well, we're turning now to a band called Allies. And Allies was a band that had... why am I drawing a blank on his name? I was going to say Bob Hartman, but no, that's Petra. Allies had Bob Carlisle, that's it. Allies had Bob Carlisle as their lead singer. Bob Carlisle, of course, had a big hit with his song Butterfly Kisses in the mid-90s. And he's also kind of gone around a bit. He's sung backup vocals on a number of different Christian rock albums. So yeah, so he's a sought-after voice in the industry for sure. In 1985, they released their self-titled album. And from that album came this song, which is Don't You Worry.

And I'll let the guitar have the last word there. That was Rachel with In Your Arms. And immediately before that, we had After the Fire with Short Change from their Batteries Not Included album, released in 1982. And directly before that, we had Allies with Don't You Worry from their self-titled debut album, released in 1985. Well, you are listening to KTAL LP 101.5 in Las Cruces. This is Christian Classics 101, and I'm your host, Clinton Wilcox. Dr. Bobby Green, president of the Doña Ana County NAACP, will make a presentation entitled, What Can We Do to Stop the Bleeding? At the Unitarian Universalist Church, 200 South Solano Drive, on Monday, August 10th, from 6:30 p.m. to 7:30 p.m. Dr. Green will explore potential changes that could benefit both the community and the Las Cruces Police Department. The phone number for more information is 575-888-0886. The Las Cruces Museum of Nature and Science will hold the 7th Annual Bug Fest on Saturday, August 15th from 10 o'clock a.m. to 1 o'clock p.m. This event is open to the public. The Museum of Nature and Science is located at 411 Main Street, and their phone number is 575-522-3120. Again, that's 575-522-3120. All right, well, some of you may be listening in through our website, but some of you may not. In case you're unaware, we do have a website. You can find that at lccommunityradio.org. And on our website, you can actually find all of the programming that we have for our radio station that goes on throughout the week. You can find the name of the shows, you can find what times they air, etc. And no matter what your musical taste, we have something for everyone. In fact, one of the reasons, one of the advantages of having this local radio station over the other national ones is that we play music here that you won't hear on those other stations, such as my classic Christian rock and metal, which I play every Tuesday morning, which they don't even play on the Christian stations, because on the Christian stations, they usually focus on the pop and adult contemporary genres from the contemporary Christian music. Umbrella, I guess you could say. So, that's the stuff that they usually play on the stations. But here I play the rock and the metal that you won't hear on those stations, including a lot of more obscure bands. Like I played a band called The Front earlier, which is a pretty obscure Christian rock band. And I've started playing others like Fraction, which is a band that only released one album in 1970 and has a song very reminiscent to The Doors. And other bands and artists that you won't hear anywhere else. You can hear them right here. We also have other genres. We have urban music. We have Latin music. We have drive time jazz in the morning and in the evenings as well, I believe. We have prog rock. We have regular mainstream rock and a lot of other genres. So just check those out on our website. If talk shows are more your speed, we have those too. In fact, the show that immediately precedes mine is Cafe Con Leche, hosted by Greg Smith, in which he brings in local personalities to talk about the various things that they have going on around Las Cruces that could appeal to people who live here locally. We also have other, we have political shows. We have news broadcasts, so whatever your speed is, you can find something there. You can go and check out our entire schedule on our website at lccommunityradio.org. Also,

that, we also love to hear comments from listeners. You can find a place to comment on our website and also on our Facebook page as well. So we'd love to hear from you, whether it's about a show you like, about a DJ you happen to like, some way in which you believe we can improve, all that kind of good stuff. We'd love to hear from you. So please do leave us comments on our website or our Facebook page. And just as a reminder, I do take requests here in the show. You can call in at 575-526-5825. Again, that's 575-526-5825 to request a song or to give a shout-out, or if it's someone's birthday you want to talk about on the air, that's cool too. Just remember to call while I'm playing a song, because if I'm, you know, I'm the only person here manning the station, so I won't be able to take any calls while I'm actually talking on the air. So yeah, just a little reminder there. All right, well, now that all of that is out of the way, let's go ahead and, oh yeah, actually before we do that, we do have a little bit of business here to take care of. Oh, let me see here. Yes, okay, here we are.

All right. Yeah, so about this time, after the turn of the hour, I like to just give birthday shout-outs to Christian musicians, because you'll hear about non-Christian musicians and actors and all that kind of good stuff on other stations. I know 101.1 talks about birthdays every now and then, and so I like to just give a shout-out to the Christian musicians that you won't hear about. And so I only have one for this, because it's kind of hard to find the birthdays of Christian musicians sometimes, because they're, you know, not really in the public eye. Christian rock is more of a specific niche in music, but so sometimes I get them from Wikipedia or other sources. Other times I just get them because I follow their pages on Facebook, and this one happened to be one that I saw from Facebook, although they have this on Wikipedia also. So yeah, if you had a birthday on the 2nd of August, 2 days ago, well, you happen to share a birthday with Neil Morse. Yes, the inimitable Neil Morse was born August 2nd, 1960. Neil Morse, of course, was a legend in prog rock music. He was with the band Spock's Beard for a time until he got saved and decided to go solo and start a career doing Christian prog rock, amongst others as well. And so he also, you know, he leads his Neil Morse band. He's a part of Transatlantic, which is a prog rock supergroup. And I try to play Neil Morse sometimes, but, you know, those prog rockers, it's kind of hard to play music because most of the songs that they write are pretty long. And so I don't generally make length an issue here on this show, but, you know, I do like to keep it to no more than around 7 minutes for a song, which is, you know, still kind of pushing it. But if it's a really great song, then I'll let it go. But yeah. So happy belated birthday to Neil Morse. And there's also a death to talk about, Michael Bloodgood, who of course led the band Bloodgood. He was a bass player. He died on July 29th, 2022. So 4 years ago today, Michael Bloodgood passed away. And so, yeah, a legend in Christian metal. So two legendary musicians. One celebrating a birth and one the anniversary of his passing. So, yeah. All right. Well, let's go ahead now and get back to the music. And we're going to start off this next block with a band that

their debut album, they had a lot of organ work, which was reminiscent of prog rock, you know, bands like Kansas, Genesis, Yes, groups like that. But they also had some songs which seemed more inspired by Americana rock, you know, John Cougar Mellencamp and Bob Seger. And Bob Seger, by the way, is actually releasing some new music, so you can find that on YouTube also. Yeah, but yeah, so this next band kind of toes the line between prog rock organ and Americana rock. And this is one that's more toward the latter. This is from DeGarmo and Key, from their album This Time Through, released in 1978. This is Addie.

And that was Theocracy with Ichthys. That was off their self-titled album, which they actually released in 2003. But on that album, it was just Matt Smith singing and playing most of the instruments, and then using a drum machine for the percussion. And then for their second album, he got a band, and they started recording. And so fans had clamored for a re-recording of that first album with the full band. And Matt Smith obliged and re-recorded the album with the band. And that was the result, or one of the results. Obviously, there's more songs on the album, but yeah, so there you go. So Theocracy with Ichthys. And then right before that, we had Name by PFR. One of the new tracks on their late great PFR compilation album, released in 1997 after the band decided to disband for the first time. And then, of course, kicking off that block of music, we had Eddie by DeGarmo and Key. So turning now to this next block, we're going to start off with Vigilantes of Love. Now, Vigilantes of Love was a band, they're also kind of another Americana band, similar to DeGarmo and Key's early material. And they were headed up by a guy named Bill Maloney, who is actually still doing music today. In fact, he recently had a successful Kickstarter to release a double album of new music. And so I contributed to that Kickstarter, so I'll be receiving that album as soon as it gets sent out, which I believe it's supposed to in early August. Speaking of that, PFR actually has a new album coming out also, not too long from now, like a month or so. And that album is called Target in the Arrow, and it's going to be, from what they've said, it's going to hit streaming platforms first, but they do intend to release a vinyl and CD version of it as well. So that's something to look forward to as well. But yeah, Vigilantes of Love were recording in the 90s and 2000s, I believe. And so this song that I'm going to be playing comes from their album Blister Soul, which they released in 1995. And this is Real Downtown.

And that was Close to the Edge by Baron Cross. Just before that, we heard from Audio Adrenaline with Some Kind of Zombie. And kicking off that block of music, we had Vigilantes of Love with Real Downtown. And you're listening to KTAL LP 101.5 FM here in Las Cruces. This is Christian Classics 101, and I'm your host, Clinton Wilcox. Las Cruces Public Libraries are sponsoring a painting workshop on Saturday, August 15th from 3 p.m. to 5 p.m. at 200 East Picacho Avenue. The theme for this month is Picnic or Romance. Paint, brushes, and 8x10 canvases will be supplied. This event is open to all ages. The phone number to register is 575-528-4000. Once again, that's 575-528-4000 if you wish to register for that painting event. I myself am a terrible artist, and so I don't draw or paint or do any of that sort of stuff. Mad respect to people who can do that and actually make good drawings. That's a talent I definitely do not have. So, yeah, well, following up from Baron Cross, we turn now to White Cross. Now, there's a suburb or something of England called White Cross, or a community in England or something like that called White Cross, I believe. I don't know if that's where the band gets the name from. So, your guess there is as good as mine. Or it could just be a reference to the cross and the fact that when you come to Jesus, he says he makes us white as snow. When our sins used to be as scarlet, so that could be a reference to that as well. So, or it could be both. It could be a double entendre. I just don't know. But anyway, Baron Cross and White Cross both are considered sort of the early pioneers of Christian hard rock music, both forming in the early 80s and releasing music. And White Cross released their self-titled debut album in 1987, and then in 2015, they didn't just remaster that album, they actually re-recorded it, except for one song, and I don't know why they didn't re-record that one song. I don't know if there was a copyright issue there, or what, but they re-recorded the entire album, save one song, and put some bonus tracks on the album as well. And then they called that album 1987, spelled out, not in numerals. And so if you see the album White Cross, 1987, then that is the re-recording of their self-titled debut album. And so this comes from that 1987 re-recording. This is Signs of the End.

And that was Bride with Nobody's Hero, preceded by Eye of the Storm by Halo, Satellite Dish by Glenn Kaiser, a tongue-in-cheek little song, kind of a funny little song about certain frivolous things that might give you the blues, but that was from his blues rock album. Glenn Kaiser, of course, was one of the leads for Resurrection Band with his wife, Wendy. And then right before that, we heard from White Cross with Signs of the End. And by the way, Halo was a Christian rock band from the 80s, and they only released a couple of albums, but Barry Grawl was one of their guitar players. And after Halo disbanded, Grawl ended up becoming a session player for a while. And then around 2004 or so, he ended up joining Mercy Me as a full-time member of the band. And well, that's about going to do it for me. This has been Christian Classics 101, and I've been your host, Clinton Wilcox. I appreciate you joining me. 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And if you're listening bright and early Friday mornings for the rebroadcast, then stay tuned for music from the KTEL Music Library. Once again, this has been Christian Classics 101. I'm Clinton Wilcox for KTEL Radio. Thank you for joining me, and I will see you next week.

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2: 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This is DJ Topo Chica here with you on this lovely Wednesday afternoon, Wednesday night. I hope you guys are having a great week so far, and I hope you had a really nice Memorial Day weekend. A long weekend, I hope, whether you spent that alone or with some family. I was lucky enough to spend it at my parents' house. They have a cool pool, and luckily we opted for some swim time Sunday, so we didn't catch any of the rain outside, but the rain was quite beautiful, and I hope you enjoyed it so much. As usual, or per usual, I am here with you every Wednesday, and I just spin some records from my very own collection. I actually just got home from seeing Michael, so that was exciting. It was a really, really cool movie. If you've seen it, let me know what you thought. Just a little fun fact. When I was really little, I was obsessed with Michael Jackson, and I told my whole family, I'm sorry, my name is not Yuvia anymore. You have to call me Michael. Not even Michael Jackson, just Michael. I switched my whole name up, so I was really happy to see the movie. And it was a really good time. So that kind of kicked off the vibe for tonight. I'm going to be playing some 80s, 90s, 70s classics and goodies. I hope you guys enjoy. First up, I have Electric Light Orchestra with Last Train to London. Thank you so much for tuning in to KTALLP 101.5 FM, Las Cruces.

awesome. That was Roy Ayers with Hey, Would You Say Come On. It's a super great record. I play it often. That's the Everyone Loves the Sunshine record by Roy Ayers, Ubiquity. And then right before that, we had some KC and the Sunshine Band with I Get Lifted. And before that, we had some Claudia Berry with Love for the Sake of Love. Yep, I think that was it. Thank you all so much for tuning in to KTALLP 101.5 FM. Once again, this is DJ Topo Chica playing some tracks from my favorite records from my very own vinyl collection. Thank you all so much for tuning in. I wanted to highlight too, if you want to listen on the go, you can tune in to our website. 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You could just go to lccommunityradio.org and click listen live where the little roadrunner is, the cutest guy ever. And then, you can just listen live anytime to any of our shows. 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And yeah, I hope you're having a great Wednesday night. I want to dedicate this next song to my new and really cool friends, Flor and Gala. This is Michael Jackson with Thriller. Thank you all so much for tuning in.

Awesome. That was New Edition with Cool It Now. One of my favorite songs. I've been spinning this specific record since I started DJing a few years ago. It was like one of the first records that I was like, this is the best song. I'm going to play it every set. And then before that was Zap with Computer Love. And up next we have some Lisa Lisa and Cult Jam with Full Force with Can You Feel the Beat. Thank you all so much for tuning in to KTAL LP 101.5 FM.

is Cindy Lauper with True Colors. Really beautiful, beautiful song. I was so lucky. I went to go see her perform with my mom and my little brother. And man, it was one of the most like powerful things I had ever seen. She's spoke so beautifully, and to think of like how much she's accomplished and all the things that she stands for, and that she did mention like we're fighting for the same things that I've been fighting for my whole life. And when she played this song, there was like a beautiful performance, like an art piece pretty much. It was one of my favorite memories, and not to be corny, but I cried and like how beautiful it was. So definitely a beautiful memory I have. Up next I have Tears for Fears with Everyone Wants to Rule the World. Everybody wants to rule the world. Thank you all so much for tuning in to KTAL LP 101.5 FM.

0: Awesome. Well, that's it for me today. Thank you all so much for tuning in to this hour with me every Wednesday from 7 p.m. to 8 p.m. I always have so much fun spending this time with you, and I hope you guys are having a great rest of your night. And please make sure that you stay tuned for Wolfman, Wolfman Max up next. Always plays awesome tunes. It's like he takes you on a whole experience. I love sitting in for that. So thank you all so much for tuning in. My name is DJ Topo Chica, and I will see you all next week. Have a great rest of your night.
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1: 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Details regarding meeting times and locations are available at lascruces.gov.

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2: 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I'm your host, Lisa Luca, and this is Live True, a conversation about creating the life you want in the life you have. Are you ready? 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
3: This show is pre-recorded. Good morning, everyone. I hope you're well. The temperature has been running high these past few weeks, and not only in our backyards. As we approach the midterm elections, little has been done to cool down the divisive place we find ourselves as Americans. I recently saw a documentary, Lightworkers, that gave me pause and shined a light on our need for courage and community at this precarious time for our democracy. And I have invited the visionary behind this film to join us today. Bobby Roth is an acclaimed writer, director, and producer whose five-decade career spans feature films, acclaimed television dramas, and global film education. A Los Angeles native, Roth studied at UC Berkeley before earning a bachelor's in cinema from USC and an MFA in motion picture production from UCLA. He has written, directed, and produced 16 independent feature films, including Heartbreakers, The Man Inside, and Jack the Dog, which have screened at film festivals internationally. Roth has directed over 100 episodes of network television, including Lost, Prison Break, Grey's Anatomy, Criminal Minds, and Miami Vice. Bobby is a founding member of the Independent Feature Project and former co-chair of the Directors Guild of America's Independent Feature Committee and teaches master classes worldwide, sharing his expertise in over 20 countries. Known for storytelling with emotional depth and moral complexity, he continues to create socially conscious films, including the recent documentary Good Men in 2024, making Lightworkers a natural extension of his lifelong exploration of courage and humanity. Welcome to the show, Bobby. I'm really glad you could join us.
4: Thank you.
3: So, as I said in the intro, your bio, you've been in the film business for a very long time as a writer, a director, a producer, decades upon decades. So this film, Lightworkers, that we're going to talk about today, comes at the, at the most current part of your career, but tell us a little bit about you, where your life began and where you've landed now and how you became a filmmaker.
4: I grew up in L.A. I live a block from where I was born. My dad was a small businessman, and I always assumed I'd go into his business. But when I went off to college in the late 60s, early 70s, I was taken over by the anti-war movement, the anti-Vietnam War movement. And I was at Berkeley, and I decided that being a writer was just too lonely, so I thought maybe I could be a filmmaker, and I transferred to film school at USC with the idea of making documentaries. And I went to SC, got my bachelor's, and then went to UCLA to get my master's. And while I was there for my final thesis film, I did a drama, and I got hooked on working with actors. And I went 50 years without making a documentary. And
3: Wow. Then
4: I did a lot of mainstream TV, and I mixed it with independent features. I did shows like Prison Break and Lost and Grey's Anatomy. And about 3 years ago, I ran into a guy that I barely knew, and he told me he had just returned from Ukraine, and he had driven an ambulance from London to Ukraine to support the resistance against the Russian invasion. And I don't know what possessed me, but I said, I do that. And the next thing I knew, I was making the first documentary outside of school about a group of Good Samaritans that donated vehicles to the resistance against the Russian invasion. And making that documentary just had a really big impact on me, and I thought, I'm going to place in my life where that's all I want to do, is do things that I think are positive and helpful. So I began a movie about how we raise boys in our society called Good Men. And while I was making Good Men, everybody around me and me kept asking, what are we going to do? And everybody knew we were talking about the current administration and the way they're attacking and, to some degree, destroying democracy. Mm-hmm. And I got the idea that I would just continue what I had done on Good Men, except I would extend it to people. In Good Men, I knew all those people. In this movie, I didn't know any of these people except for four or five. But I interviewed over 50 people who I just thought were good Samaritans, people who stood up for causes I believed in, basically stood up for democracy. And that's how I came to make this movie.
3: Wow. And so when did you start interviewing people? You interviewed 50 people. There are so many interesting people that you talk to in this film. From Ed Begley Jr. to Jamie Raskin, Peter Coyote, Henry Winkler, Wendy Malick. I mean, we go on the whole list. It's quite extraordinary. Lee Grant. It's incredible the different generations of people as well. Adam Kinzinger. How did you connect with them?
4: Well, it started, the first couple of people I interviewed were people who were in the previous movie, and they were friends. So Peter and I have been working together since the early 80s. And Tom Morello and I, maybe the 90s, we started, I shot six of his music videos. He was in my film Berkeley. I just started branching out from friendships. So my brother-in-law is Bruce Springsteen. He's my friend. He liked the idea. He

0: everybody was so great to me and supported the idea. And I think, you know, we're in a country that really the great majority of people are not for what's going on.
1: Mm-hmm.
0: That's what I learned over the last year and a half. And they're so positive, and people like Jamie, who's been through so much in his life, and he just is a giver, for lack of a better word. And pretty much the best thing about the project for me is that I spend my days with people like Shepard Fairey Jim Himes, who I didn't even know, or I didn't even know of, or Adam Smith, or Annie Custer. I mean, it's a huge group of people that supported me. And then there are another 18 people who are not in the movie who I interviewed, and they were all great, every one of them. And the tricky thing is, because there's no script, you're kind of writing and rewriting every day. And I like the process, but it could be maddening, because you think something's important, and then you interview a number of people and ask questions about that topic, and then you find out it just doesn't fit. And so it was a 14-month editing process. And,
1: wow.
0: And I basically was alone with my editor, Jesse Kane, who's also a co-producer. And there was one other member of us, Monica Valdez, who lives in Miami, who's a school teacher, who helped us immeasurably with our website and organizing. And even now, and I know you know Beth, I mean, we have a little team of people who are just helping to help. And, you know, we're not fed up really. We weren't expecting to reach this many people. Now 150 plus people or groups have reached out just to have screenings. And so we're kind of doing grassroots release of the movie, because A, it was a question of timing. We wanted to get the movie out before the midterms. But B, it's not a movie that's going to be embraced by a commercial distributor.
1: Well, and
0: I'm sure you can understand that.
1: Absolutely. What's really fascinating, though, is while this leans very pro-democracy and it does highlight a lot of the atrocities that have been going on in this administration, it doesn't come off as overtly political. It is more civic oriented, in my opinion. I mean, and I've watched it twice. It just really highlights the facts of what's been going on in the last few years, and then one can make their own assessment based from there. I mean, this isn't. I think there are any names. There are some photos of some of the administration. There's nothing. Trump's never mentioned. And there are just facts about what's going on with, you know, ICE abuses and climate crisis and science denial and all of the different things that we're seeing unfold every day. And that, I think, can attract a larger audience, because what we really need is for people who are apathetic, who just don't watch the news, who say they don't care, they don't vote, they don't know. Really, the atrocities.
0: That's really my target audience. Some people, you know, the great thing about a grassroots release is that you immediately are getting feedback. And I always feel like a film isn't finished until you show it to an audience and you see what you've lit. And what's happened with this movie is that people are responding to hope and positivity. And that was what I wanted to do. You know, if you can inspire people, I think that's the best use of dramatic storytelling, just to make people feel good about doing the right thing, good about themselves. And the thing that I learned from making dramatic films, which, because I'm really not a documentary filmmaker, I'm trying to become one, but it's very similar. There's a story, it's a beginning, middle, and end. There's a climax. Instead of casting actors, you're casting people who still have to interact with a camera. And a lot of people...

0: it's, we always say this in dramatic filmmaking, the camera's not fair. It likes some people more than others.
1: Mm-hmm.
0: So you're still trying to give people a cinematic experience. That's what my job is. And so that's how we ended up determining who was in the movie and just trying to get feedback as to who resonated and who connected with the audience.
1: Mm-hmm. Did you, excuse me, have a collection of questions you asked everyone? Did you have different questions for different people?
0: Not to hedge, but yes, both.
1: Okay.
0: There were some basic questions I asked everybody, but then certain people would come on, and you knew that Peggy Trotter, for instance, is the great-great-granddaughter of slaves, and her story is pretty fascinating. So we wanted to get that across. And Lee Grant, who you mentioned earlier, who was just turned 100 in October, she was blacklisted. And so she fit into the blacklist system and that section of our movie. And Peter Coyote had talked about the blacklist. So that wasn't really a question. But once somebody started to talk about it, then we talked to Robbie Canal, the poster artist, about his father and the blacklist. And because we also wanted to give a sense of history if we could. And sometimes I think it's too ambitious. And at other times, I'm glad that there are people my children's age who are smart people, but they don't really know about the blacklist. They don't know 100,000 Americans were arrested and interred in camps, Japanese Americans. So I tried to show some links to the past, and even in Argentina with Deborah Bouchon, just about what she had gone through and what happens in trying to determine what is fascism and trying to link some of the crimes that I felt were being committed by our administration against people, you know, especially ICE.
1: Oh, absolutely. And you have some very powerful images. And I think even the ones in black and white feel even more powerful for some reason. There's a profoundly impactful opening in which you talk about, and I'm assuming that was your voice, talking about a story that your mother told.
0: That's John Quigley's voice.
1: Oh, it's John Quigley's voice. Okay.
0: Yeah, and if you're I don't know, what I thought was, you hear his voice, and then we actually cut to him for the conclusion of his story,
1: how
0: it resonated for him. And that was one of those things that, obviously, I didn't plan it. I'd never met John Quigley, but when he was telling the story, I thought, well, this affects me emotionally.
1: Yeah.
0: And that's what... You know, it's hard in a movie that's kind of a lot about situations and facts to get people emotionally involved. But that's, as a filmmaker, that's what you're always trying to do.
1: Mm-hmm. Well, and I think you do it really well with the visuals. You use a lot of historical women protesting for the vote. Excuse me. Women protesting for the vote and the photographs from 9/11, January 6th, and there are many different evocative images that are very emotional. And, you know, bringing up the fact that when you get to the part where you're talking about voting, which I think is really so important, and of course, you know, Rock the Vote and Get Out the Vote, and there's a lot of different organizations that seek to mobilize people to vote, but it's to try to get people to want to have a voice in the system that is based on all of us having a voice in the system, right?
0: Yeah, no, and one of the things that I didn't really anticipate, because I just haven't really been a political activist, but people on my team, especially Monica Valdez, have pushed me to make the movie more interactive. So we've now connected with Vote America, which is a big organization on the East Coast in New York, and they're advertising our movie on their website, and we're at advertising on our website their activities in terms of registering and helping people be prepared for the midterms. Mm-hmm. And so that makes me happy because, you know, a lot of people, I've been going to these Q&As and people say, well, what can we do? Mm-hmm. And I'm learning that you can't stop with the movie. There has to be a life after the movie where people watch the movie and they're motivated and then you help them find what they can do.
1: Mm-hmm.
0: And it can be very small, which is just to register and vote, and it can get bigger. You can write postcards, you can contact your representative, and then you also can be like Tom Morello in the movie. If you're a musician, you write songs. It's like he says, if you're a filmmaker, you make a movie. If you're a plumber, maybe you work with your union, you know, but everybody can do something, and you don't have to try to make people feel bad about it. Just the smallest thing is a step forward, and I think if enough people do that, we're gonna resist this, what I can feel is an authoritarian regime.
1: Mm-hmm. Well, and we've had the No Kings marches, which continue to get larger each time another one rolls out every few months, right? So I think the last one was 7 million.
0: They're great.
1: Nine million.
0: I think it was eight or nine million, but that's indivisible, and we've also been working with them. Half of the groups, it seems, that we've been screening, that have hosted screenings, are connected to Indivisible, and through Jamie Raskin, I met Ezra Levin and Leah Greenberg, who are the founders, and they're supporting our movie, and of course, we're doing lots and lots of Indivisible screenings because they're just this amazing network that's literally thousands of them across the United States just trying to get people to stand up.
1: And we're actually going to be having one here in Las Cruces. Indivisible will be hosting a screening on Saturday, August 29th at 2 p.m. I'll mention it again at the end of the show, but at the First Christian Church, there will be a screening of Lightworkers by Indivisible here in our time. Indivisible.
0: Great.
1: Yeah. Well, and again, you know, the whole idea is to expose people to the truth of what's going on around them. And it's very hard today in our current media climate to know what that truth is. Because people on both sides will say the other side is, quote, fake news, but there is a truth. It isn't all made up lies and the way that this administration would make you believe if you listen to anything but Fox News.
0: Well, you know, you turn around and you find that you've been around a long time, and you say, but I've never seen anything like this. I've never seen such a denial of reality from our government as exists today. And you're right, it's like Peggy says in the movie, you have to, if when they lie, you have to tell the truth over and over and over to combat it. And it's just amazing what people will believe. And I'm fascinated and stunned on a daily basis because I'm constantly trying to talk to people about these issues. And hearing people say that Trump has stopped wars, he's never stopped a war. He's certainly instigated one, even though he denies it's a war. But these are things that you have to keep hitting on because there are people, and it's hard for me to understand this, but there are people who believe these lies. And you just have to continually try to ask for evidence. You know, when he talks about cheating in the elections, and he's got no evidence, he's never had any evidence, our elections have been safe, and it's, of course, kind of unusual, right, that they would only be elections where he loses that he says are rigged. So you would
1: right.
0: think most human beings would kind of say, well, that makes no sense. And yet there are people who really want to believe this because you're combating years of people being brought up with racist or sexist or other prejudices. And it's a big, tall order to fight against that, but we have no choice. We don't
1: exactly.
0: fight against it. We're gonna be living in a society that none of us want to be in.
1: Well, and that is the bottom line, right? That none of us want where this could lead. And especially the very people that are the base of this administration, they're going to be hurt as much or more as any of us. It's not like they're immune from the atrocities that can happen to their communities, to their health care, and to their rights.
0: Yeah, it's kind of impossible to believe that he can still be blaming inflation on Joe Biden. And the people buy it. I don't know how you can buy it, but people do buy it. And so you have to keep hitting about what gas prices are and what grocery prices are and the cost of human life when a girls' school with 160 children is bombed. That's us doing that. That's our country. And, you know, you and I remember it wasn't that long ago that we had a president we could be proud of.
1: Yeah.
0: And... you know, I literally don't want to travel. I mean, I will if I have to, but because I'm embarrassed. I'm embarrassed by what my country's doing.
1: Yeah, it's so uncomfortable. When Jim Hines, representative of Connecticut, correct? He talked about being uncomfortable, being essential, And also harken back to, you know, the John McCain era when he was running against Barack Obama, and someone in the audience talked about Barack being a, you know, communist and Muslim and all these accusations. And no, ma'am, he's a good man. He's a good man. He'll make a good president if he wins. That decorum, that respect for the office of the presidency, is it completely gone?
0: Yeah. No, I was struck by that when Hines started talking about it, and I thought, what I like about the people that are in the movie is they're very diverse from one another, and so we're looking for a common ground for them, the same way that I think we have to. The movie is a little microcosm, so David Hogg is much more... to the left of Jim Hines, but I'm looking for things where they can agree. Because for me, the worst statistic of the last presidential election was that 5 million Democrats didn't vote.
1: Yeah.
0: And that can't happen again, because I think if you want to know why we're in the mess we're in, that's a large part of it. You know, people thought they would just sit it out. Or people, you know, and not that the Democrats don't make mistakes, they make lots of mistakes, but you have to see, you know, you have to demand more from your leaders. The thing I like about David Hogg, and I wanted younger people to be involved in the movie, and he was the best of the people I could reach, is that he's not against people who are older. He's not against people who are conservative. He just wants people to fight and to stand up. And that's, you know, that's what I got from him, and that's what I want to do. I want to be part of the solution.
1: Yeah, me too. And it's really interesting, you know, one of the, I can't remember who said it, but talking about opting out of voting because you don't agree with either side, There's got to be one you agree with more than the other, right? It cannot be a complete split decision.
0: Sure.
1: For everyone who sat out of those 5 million people, right? And we have to make that voice heard. The apathy is what is causing us to be where we are right now.
0: Well, yeah, and I think, you know, when Bruce introduced me to David Brooks, I didn't really know David Brooks, but he comes from a very conservative background. His mentor was William F. Buckley, who, as an anti-war
1: wow.
0: young lefty, was considered my enemy. And I'm thinking, but this is how it should be in America, where David Brooks and Tom Morello can find the things that they have in common and support each other. And that's basically the foundation of America, is that it's a big enough tent that everybody gets to be heard, and there has to be compromise. And that's what Jim Himes, that's what you were saying. Jim Himes points that out, that politics is the art of compromise. And so, you know, what do these people have in common, as opposed to how are they different?
1: Exactly. And also the concept of empathy, which is highlighted in the film. And there is a profound lack of empathy in this entire administration. There isn't a caring person among them that you can tell from what they say or do, even more so. And that's a huge problem, because it just erodes the moral fiber of the presidency and the government. Right? This has never happened before, where we had people that didn't care about Americans at all unless you voted for them.
0: And yeah, and I mean, it's shocking that a guy can amass $4 billion in a year and a half while taking health care away from, you know, literally millions of people.
1: And children.
0: And that we put, yeah. And school lunch programs and I mean I think that one of the worst things that's happened, and as a movie maker you notice it, is there's a lack of collectivity. And so when people say, what's the point of demonstrating, what's the point in marching, the point is you get out with other people and you see you're not alone, and you see that the great majority of people, I mean, we saw, King's Day, we saw 8 million people in the streets. I haven't seen any Trump demonstrations or MAGA demonstrations where there's been 10,000 people,
1: right?
0: Let alone 8 million people. And I think that's the thing that the No King's Day really gives you, is the feeling that you're not alone, and the feeling that the great majority of people in this country really are good, and they really want a better country, and they want the foundations of our Constitution to be instituted. And so that's the battle. And if the movie does nothing else, at least it designates where the battle lines are.
1: Exactly. And that's not necessarily 8 million far-left radical liberals who are out in the streets. I know many people that are middle right, middle left, you know, non-political, don't really, you know, independent, who have gone out in the streets because they don't like what's happening in our country. And I think there's a safety in numbers in that regard, where mm-hmm. people may not mm-hmm. feel comfortable speaking out on social media as an individual, but they will go out with their sign in their neighborhood, with their community, and stand up for what's right.
0: You know, just 2 days ago, I live in an Orthodox Jewish neighborhood, and I'm not Orthodox, and I'm not really terribly connected to these people. But since I've been working on this movie, I've just tried to reach out, and not in a political way at all, just to say hi to people and to ask about their lives. And the guy next door to me is a very wealthy Orthodox businessman, and I searched my soul whether I should show him this movie or not, because I didn't think he'd like it, and I thought, but I decided, no, if you really mean what you say in the movie, you got to do it. And he watched the movie, to his credit, and he didn't agree with everything in the movie. He probably didn't agree with most of the movie, but he took, we had a connection. We talked. We talked for half an hour on the sidewalk the other day about things that we could agree on and things that we didn't agree on. And that's back to the John McCain story. That's what we have to be doing in this country, and we're not doing it. And we have to be able to talk to everybody, and we have to embrace, you know, it's got to be a big tent.
1: Yeah, and we have to be willing to be friendly and maybe even be friends with people who don't believe what we believe. I have a friend here in town, and we have really interesting conversations. And, you know, she has voted 3 times for Trump, and she has completely different views. But we really like each other for a lot of different reasons, and we have some very interesting conversations. And we don't fight about it, but we can have a conversation about it. And I think that, to me, one person at a time, that we show that we have more in common than we do differences. I think Adam Kinzinger, who is the former Republican Illinois representative, is in the film, and he says, he talks about when he was part of the committee on 9/11, and I keep saying 9/11. January 6th.
0: I know what you mean, January
1: 6th. January 6th. To that we need to stand up for what we know is wrong, right? And he and Liz Cheney, you know, lost their jobs over that moral stance of knowing what was wrong and standing up for it and getting to the bottom of the facts of it. You know, what Liz Cheney did during the election, and, you know, standing on a stage with Kamala Harris and talking about what she could do for the country was extraordinary. I couldn't even believe it.
0: Yeah, it's pretty hard. I mean, my hat's off to you. I can't talk to Trump. I've tried. And as one guy said, he says, "You're going to stop being friends with me over politics?" And I said, "No, over morality." Because there comes a point where there's a certain group of people that are never going to leave this guy. But I think the number is getting smaller and smaller, and my hat's off to you for keeping the dialogue open, and maybe you can turn this person. And I don't mean that she has to become a left-wing person, just to see the lack of humanity coming from our administration, that the policies of Trump and Stephen Miller, you know, are just bad for humanity. And it's so severe that maybe some of those people can be won over. I'm aiming more at independence with the movie. The movie was not expecting to, I'm trying to get those 5 million people that didn't vote to just at least do their civic duty and go to the polls.
1: Yeah, although I got to say, I think I have helped change her mind about a lot of things, and other people that she knows that she's having conversations. I think these are people who are not going to stand with Trump on everything anymore, because they were ignorant about what was underneath it all. Again, I think these are people who were just part of a an upbringing in a conservative family, mm-hmm. and then married somebody who is also conservative, and then they just followed along with what the people around them told them they should be doing, because they were busy doing other things, raising families, having jobs, whatever, and not in a position to take interest in educating themselves about what is going on. It was shocking just having conversations about Epstein and stuff like that that was completely off the radar. Didn't even know. And now that she knows, she can't unknow it, and she's like, oh, my God, right? So I think we have to keep an open mind about
0: That's great
1: understanding the ignorance of people who have not made it a point to educate themselves. You know, 40 years ago, I couldn't tell you what was going on in the Middle East and what all the wars were about and why they were being fought and who was in charge and da-da-da. I wasn't paying attention to that. I am now, but when I didn't know, I could have probably been convinced that someone was as good as the other candidate if they had a good enough spiel, right? And I think it's important because of who this person is and how he spoke to people in a way that met them on some level that they understood, yeah. right? That's his superpower, as it were, in terms of being a charismatic, I wouldn't call him a leader, but, you know, shyster.
0: Yeah, but the thing about media and television and movies is that if you watch something long enough, I've seen this. There was a TV show I worked on. I did a lot of mainstream television. The main show was Prison Break, but I also did a show called The Mentalist, right?
1: Mm-hmm.
0: And it was a popular show. People liked it, and they loved this guy that was the lead guy. Now, I worked on the show, and he was not a good guy. But if you watch anybody enough, you start to root for them. That's the weird thing about TV and movies. And if some people have that communication skill, that charisma, or the camera likes them. And
1: yeah.
0: I mean, it pains me, but obviously Trump, after 8 years on television, had a very strong core that would follow him anywhere. And,
1: yeah.
0: But I'll tell you something interesting. In 1974, when I was still a student, I went to Ethiopia to work on a fellow student, an Ethiopian student film. And it was a very ambitious movie. And we were in Gondar, Ethiopia, when they had a revolution. And the guy that had been in power for 50 years was a man named Haile Selassie. And he was charismatic. He was supposedly descended from God. And I watched, and in a weekend, his whole reign was crashed for 24 hours a day for 3 straight days. They had all these speakers blaring in the villages telling his crimes after they had arrested him. And it was amazing how the whole country turned against a guy that they had been for 50 years. And so if they could do that to Selassie, they can do it to Trump, you know?
1: Yeah.
0: And I think when people realize that, I mean, this is just my personal opinion, but I think he's only sustained by the fact that all these other people like Marco Rubio or J.D. Vance or Stephen, they have been enriched and they've been paid off and they are of weak character, because all those guys, if you look back before he was elected, they were all telling the truth about him, that he's a con man, that he's not going to do this stuff, that he doesn't care about people. And they all changed, you know?
1: Yeah, it's horrifying. Lindsey Graham, you know, may he rest in peace. He was a perfect example. And Mitch McConnell, we're not sure, but he's another one,
0: dead.
1: You know? Well, he's certainly not available for prime time, that's for sure. Like,
0: no,
1: or he would be.
0: He's dead.
1: Yeah. Whether he's on a machine keeping him alive or not.
0: I'm sorry.
1: But yeah, I know. And what do we do about that? You know, we've got a governor, Andy Beshear, is trying to get something. I mean, what are the rules about this? Again, more unprecedented stuff.
0: Exactly. It's what we were talking about. You know, in my lifetime, I've never seen anything like this. That somebody can't go to the hospital and see the condition he's in and interview him if he were really still, you know, lucid.
1: Right.
0: But he's not.
1: Right.
0: And this is the thing that seems impossible, but they want that vote and they don't want anybody else getting that vote. So they just lie. And you would think with cameras and phones and stuff available to us, you couldn't get away with it. And these are the biggest lies, you know,
1: of the century.
0: They make Richard Nixon look like George Washington.
1: Isn't it something? It's so extraordinary. It is so amazing. And we're less than 100 days to midterms, and we need to get people out to vote, and we have to all continue to, you know, pray, chant, do whatever we need to make sure that those elections are fair and real. You know, I think that's a huge, you know, the SAVE Act that they keep trying to, you know, ram through every single thing while they're not doing their jobs in Congress is so detrimental to so many people. You know, I just checked my passport to make sure I'm not, you know, it's not expiring in the next year, just because I would have a hard time, you know, if it was going to expire, being able to vote, because I'm a woman who's changed her name.
0: Yeah, it's insane. I'm hoping. And where do you live? Do you live in New Mexico?
1: I live in New Mexico. Yeah, I live in Las Cruces, New Mexico.
0: Okay.
1: And while we have, you know, we have a great governor that I respect and is doing her job to make sure that our elections are good. And actually, I think New Mexico was ranked number one for election security, maybe last time or the time before. But it's terrifying to think that there are people that won't be able to vote if this goes through. And I have no problem showing my identification. You know, like, why can't it be our driver's license? What is this real ID about if we can't even show a driver's license?
0: But you're now raising this whole question of evidence, which is what these people don't have. They have no evidence that there's been any improprieties. And
1: right.
0: If there have been any, they're probably on the part, given that Trump, almost everything that he accuses people of, it's because he does it.
1: Yeah.
0: So if there's any rigging of the elections, it's Trump and the richest man in the world doing it. And that's why, but it's funny that he doesn't feel that any of the elections were rigged where he won.
1: No,
0: and,
1: of course not.
0: And he doesn't seem concerned with that. But I am.
1: Well, yeah, I'm concerned about the last one, and I was a little bit surprised, to be honest, that Kamala was happy, maybe not happy, but she conceded graciously right away without question after some of the sound bites that we all heard about the computers are going to fix this and you'll never have to vote again, and like crazy stuff that was said around the election and Elon Musk. So I don't know. I think that's one of the things you mentioned. You know, the Democrats have made some mistakes and continue to. I think, you know, being the good guys and being gracious can only get you so far. Sometimes you got to fight back a little bit harder.
0: I have no answer, but I know that that I think if we don't have a fair election, I think people are going to go into the streets for the first time, because there's a lot of people who are angry about losing all of their health care protections and the price of everything going up, and pretending that you're stopping wars when in fact you've created a war without following any of our laws, without alerting Congress, without giving regular updates to Congress. Nobody knows why this war even started, except that it certainly got us stopping the discussion about the Epstein files.
1: Yep.
0: You know, the war, you know, it's certainly, people are talking less about inflation than they might, you know, and they're still blaming it on Joe Biden, you know, a year and a half in. Anyway, I won't go
1: on.
0: The movie hopefully will answer some of these questions.
1: Well, it truly just shines a light on a lot of these different aspects of civic life that are being dismantled. The discrimination, the ICE raid, all of the different things that it touches on, and it's in broad strokes. I really think you did a good job of highlighting all the different pieces of the puzzle that make up this atrocious attack on democracy, right? Because it isn't one singular thing. It's all of these different things and what they add up to.
0: Yeah. Yeah, no, it makes your head spin, really. It's like, you know, every day. I don't know if you go to therapy, but I do.
1: Mm-hmm.
0: And I said to my therapist the other day, I said, is everybody that you see in a week depressed, at least a little bit? just by the, he said, yeah, there's a general malaise over the whole, country, because this isn't, how do you just ignore the fact that gas is $2 more expensive than it was a few months ago? For what? It's gas. It's,
1: right.
0: There's nothing in it that has been enriched, right? But
1: yeah.
0: But it affects everything, because everything is shit, and yeah. Our whole world, and and people, and then young people in particular are so demoralized. They're, the film business is suffering. People, almost everyone I know who's young is struggling just to get a job. And of course, that is both defeating, and it also makes people in many ways less political, because they just can't focus on it. They're trying to feed their kids,
1: right?
0: And so I think that's the best thing the Democrats can do, is show that they care about people, because this administration, the one thing they can't argue is that they care about people.
1: And right.
0: They just don't. You said it earlier, and it's true.
1: And I think that there are Republican Americans who care about people. Like, I really believe that. I know Republican people that, this administration notwithstanding, who just have more conservative values economically, whatever, that don't like what's going on here. And they don't want to be Democrats.
0: But you said economically, and we have the biggest deficit in the history of the world.
1: Exactly. And,
0: they're doing the very opposite of what they say they stand for. And yet people are letting it happen. And part of the reason I have so many references to Nazi Germany is because, growing up, especially as a Jewish kid, I just thought the Germans must be this hateful race of people. But they were not a hateful race of people. They were a race of people that looked the other way and allowed their neighbors to be literally murdered, and just was happy that it wasn't them. And I think you get a lot of that the Republicans that I've broken my ties with and stuff, they just don't want to face this. It's too difficult to say, God, the people that I care about are performing horrible acts, And you don't want to, you want to believe, this myth that America is perfect. We're not. I didn't know what we were capable of, but I do now,
1: Yeah, and it's a handful of people making these decisions, and it's a bigger armload of people who are going along with it. I mean, I think I put this at the feet of Congress, and the fact that they have the power in Congress, and all of these representatives and senators who are just kowtowing to the president and not thinking about their constituents, it's criminal, and it's so cowardly. That's where I land it at their feet, because they could stop some of this, and they're not, out of fear for themselves.
0: Yeah. Because it's somehow, and I think this is part of human nature, is you think, well, if I resign or if I refuse to do this, someone else will just come along to take my place. But as Tom Morello says in the movie, are you going to be the doorstop? Are you going to be the place where this can't continue? Because it's going to be uncomfortable, and you're going to be at risk. And, I mean, every single person that's on camera in my movie has had death threats now. Everyone.
1: Oh,
0: and two of them are painters. I mean, it's incredible. David Brooks, a conservative guy and a former Republican, has had multiple death threats. So it takes courage,
1: Yeah.
0: But if you don't have courage, everything else is kind of lost.
1: Well, and that's why I really respect, people like Kinzinger and Cheney and the people that have stepped up to do the right thing, knowing it was going to cost them greatly, Massey. You know, there's a handful, and there are a few that have straddled the line and then have always buckled, Susan Collins and Murkowski. And, you know, and that's tragic, because there would have been a really good opportunity. But the one who didn't, John McCain. He got us Obamacare, and it was a lifesaver for me and many women in my generation who were self-employed in their 50s and didn't have access to affordable health care. And so I will always be grateful to John McCain for that. And I think of the people that have run for president that I was against, like John McCain, that would have been a fine president if we had them today, you know?
0: Yeah, well,
1: I wouldn't have agreed with him. He wouldn't be doing this.
0: It's funny how history really is a long and winding road, because, you know, when you're looking back at, you know, I was pretty much against the Iraq War and George Bush.
1: Yeah.
0: And when you're looking back and thinking, well, he wasn't so bad.
1: Right? Michelle Obama likes him. I mean, he mustn't be that bad.
0: No, but I mean, there was a humanity in these people that's missing. I mean, and I don't know. I think it's just a question of the odyssey of the world, where, you know, the thing that I'm holding in my hand right now is one of the worst weapons I've ever, you know, it's not a gun, it's a phone. And the fact that too many people get their information this way, they're isolated, they're only watching like Fox News, or this is what I'm told, you know, and people say to me, well, you're only watching MS Now. And I said, to some extent, that's true. But it doesn't mean they're equal. Yes, I'm limited, and I try to step out occasionally and watch, you know, other channels and see what other people are seeing. But it doesn't take long to see that, you know, there's an agenda. You know?
1: Yeah.
0: Exactly. And, you know, it's just, I mean, you do eventually have to say, what side are you on? You know, there are sides. And, you know, but the thing that we hope is the side we're on is the side of truth and the side of the majority and the side of empathy. And that was the guiding force in the movie. You know, when we ask questions, we want to ask questions to people, reveal what they stand for. And that was what I was so impressed by these people, and that's why I felt they might inspire other people, you know, to be like David Brooks, whether he was conservative or not, and stand up, you know.
1: Yeah.
0: And, you know, and there are so many good people in this world that we just have to put them in the forefront so that they inspire the rest of us to do the right thing.
1: Exactly. Well, you did a fine job. It's very inspirational. The film is Lightworkers. There is an event at the First Christian Church at 1809 El Paseo Road on Saturday, August 29th at 2 p.m. You can find out more at the Indivisible website about the event at indivisiblelcnm.org. And to learn about the documentary, to see it, and to also find other resources about what you can do in civic engagement, go to lightworkersdoc.com. I really appreciate that you've come out to talk to us, Bobby. I really think you did a lovely job of bringing these voices, bringing this information, and telling a story. It really is storytelling at its finest. You know, documentaries can be just so powerful. And I'm really glad that that I got to be to hear about it through Beth and to meet you. And I really appreciate that you've come on the show to talk to us today.
0: Well, thank you. You're a light worker. And just to add that on that screening on the 29th, I'll be available afterwards for a Q&A. So anything that we didn't cover and that you're interested in or questioning, I'll be there.
1: Great, excellent. And we're just grateful that you care so much. I mean, I think that that's really important. Like you said, this is an extension of your exploration of courage and humanity. And I'm going to go look for that other documentary, Good Men, and check it out. Is it available anywhere?
0: Yeah, it's on a lot of the major streaming services, and it's distributed by Quiver Distribution.
1: Well, thank you so much. I appreciate you coming on with us today, Bobby. You take care, and you keep making those stories. Well done.
0: Thank you, Lisa. Okay. Bye.
1: Bye.
2: 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It will matter what side of history you stood for. And until next time, this is Lisa Luca reminding you to live true.

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I am JJ Hargan. This is Listen Here, spelled H-E-A-R. I like to shout out some lyrics from time to time. I have a few I'm going to shout out this time for you. Have a great show, as usual. I'm going to start off with some Shaky Graves. Played him before. I like him a lot. And I, at the time, said, you know, I know that can't be his real name. And I had read that he was an actor. But when I looked him up, I couldn't find him. I'm like, well, as an actor, he probably goes by his real name. Sure enough, his real name is Alejandro Rose Garcia. He's from Austin, Texas, and he was actually had a role in Friday Night Lights, just 4 episodes. I love that show. This is called Mansion Door. Take a listen.

All right, I'm back already because I have some lyrics to shout out for the next song. But that was Kat Clyde. Just discovered her. She's from Ontario, Canada. Great song, Night Eyes. Now, for the lyrics for our next song by Father John Misty called I'm Writing a Novel. Father John Misty, his real name is Josh Tillman, seems to write about, well, at least the songs of his that I like, he's writing about when he's doing drugs or something going off the wall, is what it seems like. Those are the ones that, for some, whatever reason, not that I've been there, because I haven't, but not in this capacity, like he's talking about. But here's some lyrics that I just thought were entertaining. I went to the backyard to burn my only clothes, and the dog ran out and said, "You can't turn nothing into nothing. Is with me no more." Well, I'm no doctor, but that monkey might be right. Then he thinks the dog's a monkey. And that the dog is talking. And I like that. And he says, "You can't turn nothing into nothing." That's the part that's deep, right? And then here's another part further down in the song. Now, everywhere I go in West Hollywood, it's filled with people pretending they don't see the actress, and the actress wishing that they could. Yeah, that's right. I remember when I was living in L.A., I wasn't living in L.A., but I was living in L.A. County. Well, I was close enough to L.A., and I spent time there. And you would see actors from time to time, and yes, you're supposed to pretend you don't see them. And I did. I do. All right, so here we go. Father John Misty, I'm writing a novel, and listen for those lyrics.

Leah Jacklin, and that is from her debut album, Don't Let the Kids Win. The song is Pool Party. She's from Melbourne, Australia. I am digging her. I played her before. I'll be playing more, I'm sure. So before that, Mercury Rev, Goddess on a Highway from Deserter's Songs, and started out with that great one from Father John Misty, I'm Writing a Novel from Fear Fun. And I hope you caught those lyrics I shouted out. That guy, he likes to party, I think. Let me remind you before we continue with the music that you're listening to KTAL, KTAL, LP 101.5 FM, Las Cruces, New Mexico, your community radio station. 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Now I have the teddy bears. Now the teddy bears, and this is featuring Iggy Pop. And what's cool about the teddy bears, they're a Swedish band. They wear these big teddy bear heads. But the teddy bears look kind of vicious because they're punk. They're punk teddy bears, you know. They're not like smiling, silly teddy bears. And the song is Punk Rocker. Let's take a listen. Teddy Bears featuring Iggy Pop.

Oh, I love that one. And I'm back just for a second because I forgot. I wanted to shout out this little lyric that it's just perfect for my show. Listen here. I'm listening to the music with no fear. You can hear it too if you're sincere. Iggy said that a few times in that song, so you might have caught that one, but that is punk rocker. Hey, shout out to our K-Tal punk rockers, DJ Tone Deaf and Johnny Catalog. Every Saturday night, DJ Tone Deaf is coming at you 7 to 8. DJ Tone Deaf's show is The Smear Campaign, and 8 to 9 is Catalog with Johnny Catalog. And I really like both of their vibes. Sometimes they're on together. It's really cool because DJ Tone Deaf is like totally chill and mellow, and Johnny's all like, yay, happy sound. It's hard to explain. You just have to check them out. So tune in every Saturday night, 7 to 8 for Smear Campaign, and then Johnny with Catalog from 8 to 9. All right, continuing on, I have Wolf Parade, Fine Young Cannibals. It's not the Fine Young Cannibals. This is the band. Let me make that clear. I'm not playing the Fine Young Cannibals. The song is Fine Young Cannibals. The band is Wolf Parade here on KTAL.

All right, the worst trip from Dr. Dog, the album We All Belong. And if you caught that one lyric from the Dr. Dog song, Worst Trip, it was, you know, the radio's the worst thing early in the morning. Well, that's why I don't come at you early in the morning. Plus, I don't want to get up that early. But, you know, we try to ease you into your morning early from 6 to 7. We have Democracy Now. So we ease you in with Drive Time Jazz, with the Buzz Band, 7 to 8. Go with the Flow on Friday, 7 to 8. So we're easing you into your mornings on KTAL, KTAL-LP, 101.5 FM. So that way the radio is not the worst thing early in the morning. All right, now I have the Great Lake Swimmers. They're a critically acclaimed indie folk group led by Tony Deckler. They emerged in the early 2000s. Here we go with Your Rocky Spine, the Great Lake Swimmers.

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That was Arcade Fire, Sprawl 2, from the album The Suburbs.

All right, that's Band of Horses, and that's hour has flown by as usual. Band of Horses, knock knock. Going out with a little teenage fan club here as I talk a little over it, just to say thanks for listening to Listen Here on KTAL, KTALLP 101.5 FM. 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

0: From the Saturday Evening Post, this is the Post Perspective for August 4th. 205 years ago today, the first issue of the Saturday Evening Post was published in Philadelphia. Originally a weekly newspaper, it carried national and local news, along with editorials, poetry, and miscellaneous items. But unlike the countless publications that dropped into obscurity over the years, the Post flourished and became a major national periodical. In the 1890s, it was reformatted into a national magazine, and its circulation quickly rose into the millions. It gained an iconic status as it offered fiction by some of the century's best writers, like Fitzgerald, Faulkner, Salinger, and Vonnegut, and its reporting covered the major events of the 20th century. Its illustrations, especially those by Norman Rockwell, seemed to capture something deeply and enduringly American. Like all magazines, it suffered from competition with television. After suspending publication, it moved to Indianapolis in 1970, where it now produces a print edition and daily web content. There's more from the Post at SaturdayEveningPost.com.
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0: This is Democracy Now.
1: And all I know is that Todd Blanche is great. He's going to do a great job. Everybody knows it. And I understand there's been a sign-off, but I don't know what they agreed on.
0: Todd Blanche, the former personal attorney of President Trump, is one step closer to becoming attorney general. After two Republican senator holdouts said they were satisfied by a written order from Blanche issued Sunday that purports to rescind the $1.8 billion so-called anti-weaponization fund, what others call a slush fund, created as part of a controversial settlement deal between Trump and the IRS. The part of that deal granting Trump, his children, and his businesses immunity from retroactive tax audits remains intact. Meanwhile, U.S. Attorney Jean Pirro dropped the criminal charges against former Olympian Davy Hearn over alleged vandalism of the reflecting pool, saying instead, the damage was from a rushed and flawed renovation. We'll speak to attorney Norm Eisen. Then Emmett Till would have turned 85 on July 25th.
2: What if Emmett Till lived? What if he had returned home still a child, alive and free? What would that life have required of us all? These questions invite a reckoning with the past and a probing investigation of the current state of American life.
0: If Emmett Till Lived, that's the title of a new book and photography exhibit opening next month in Chicago. We'll be joined by cultural historian Sarah Elizabeth Lewis to talk about her collaboration with Emmett Till's cousin, the Reverend Wheeler Parker Jr. He was with Till almost until his lynching. And finally, the life and legacy of radical historian, scholar, and activist Johanna Fernandez. She died last week at the age of 55. Foremost scholar on the radical 60s civil rights organization, the Young Lords.
3: No more integral matter in the United States than the struggle for freedom, democracy, and to redefine the United States as
0: we'll
3: a country
0: for all. We'll speak with our own Juan Gonzalez about his many years in conversation with Professor Fernandez. All that and more coming up. Welcome to Democracy Now!, democracynow.org, The War and Peace Report. I'm Amy Goodman. Iran and Oman appear to be near finalizing a deal that would reopen the Strait of Hormuz and give Iran far more control of the strategic waterway than before the U.S. and Israel attacked Iran 5 months ago. Under the proposed deal, ships heading into the Persian Gulf would transit through a channel controlled by Iran. Ships leaving the area would travel on a channel controlled by Oman. Iranian officials say ships would be forced to pay a service fee that would be divided equally between Iran and Oman. Meanwhile, Iran and the United States have traded new threats. On Monday, President Trump threatened Iran with decapitation if it doesn't agree to a new deal, while Iran is threatening to target U.S. warships if the U.S. doesn't lift its naval blockade of Iran. This comes as oil giants continue to report soaring profits thanks to rising gas prices due to the war on Iran. BP reported making nearly $6 billion between April and June, double last year's profit during the second quarter. Saudi Aramco has reported it made $33 billion during the quarter, a 33% jump over last year. On Tuesday, President Trump criticized oil firms for making too much money and called on them to lower prices. In Gaza, a mass funeral is being held today for 112 Palestinians from two families killed in an Israeli attack on residential buildings in Gaza City, November 2023. A total of 308 people are believed to have been killed in the attack, but the bodies of the victims remain buried under rubble for over 2 years. During an operation in mid-July, Palestinian civil defense workers recovered 112 bodies, including 44 children and 37 women. Those bodies are being buried today. Mahmoud Basel, a spokesperson for Gaza's Civil Emergency Service, spoke at the funeral while holding remains wrapped in a Palestinian flag.
4: Oh, nation, why are children getting killed in Gaza? Why are women getting killed in Gaza? Why are massacres committed against innocents in Gaza?
0: Todd Blanche's nomination to become the next attorney general appears to be back on track after Republican Senators John Cornyn of Texas and Tom Tillis of North Carolina said they will now support him. On Sunday, Blanche issued a written order that purports to rescind the $1.8 billion so-called anti-weaponization fund that was part of a controversial settlement of Trump's lawsuit against the IRS. Blanche also said in writing the immunity agreement Trump struck with the IRS, quote, applies only retroactively, unquote. But critics say there are major loopholes in Blanche's written assurances. The Senate Judiciary Committee is voting on Blanche's nomination today. Blanche is Trump's former personal attorney. We'll have more on this story after headlines. President Trump has publicly blasted U.S. Attorney Jeanine Pirro and is considering firing her after she dismissed charges against individuals accused of vandalizing the Lincoln Memorial reflecting pool.
1: And I was disappointed with Jeanine Pirro, really disappointed with Jeanine Pirro. She folded like an umbrella, and people get away with things, and it's a disgrace.
0: Trump met with Pirro at the White House. For months, Trump's claimed without proof that vandals, including a former U.S.

0: drone strike killed at least 5 people around Moscow. This comes as Russia continues to strike Ukraine. A Russian drone and ballistic missile attack killed 9 in Kyiv on Saturday. Russian strikes killed another 5 Ukrainians today. Europe is grappling with a record-breaking heat wave as Greece and France continue to battle wildfires. Wildfires outside Athens jumped containment lines. This comes a day after two firefighting helicopters collided in midair, killing 2 crew members. In France, firefighters in the region around Bordeaux guarded against potential flare-ups. In England and Wales, suffered the driest July in nearly 200 years due to a prolonged heat wave and lack of rainfall, according to the UK's weather service. In Sudan, a Sudanese army drone attack killed 35 people in Darfur, according to the Emergency Lawyers Group, which has documented abuses by both sides of the civil war in Sudan. The strike on Sunday hit a court in the village of Gara al-Zawiya in North Darfur, which is under the control of the paramilitary Rapid Support Forces. According to the UN, more than 1,000 civilians were killed in drone strikes in Sudan during the first 5 months of the year. The conflict now in its 4th year has killed at least 59,000 people, displaced about 13 million, and pushed much of Sudan into famine. The state of Michigan's reported the first 2 deaths tied to the nationwide cyclosporiasis outbreak. More than 11,000 cases of the illness have been detected in the state, and 193 people have been hospitalized since May. According to the CDC, cases have been found in 45 U.S. states. The outbreak comes a year after the Trump administration ended the Food and Drug Administration's mandatory tracking for cyclospora and 5 other pathogens. This is Dr. Rabia De La Tour, a gastroenterologist at the NYU Grossman School of Medicine.
1: 2025, there was a change in the actual regulation of cyclosporiasis and tracking and tracing this specific parasite. And it was changed from being a mandatory tracking and tracing program to voluntary for states. And I think that is also contributing to the fact that this outbreak was so massive.
0: It's election day in Michigan. In the Democratic Senate primary, Dr. Abdul El-Sayed faces off against Haley Stevens, one of the most closely watched primary races of the year. The winner will face Republican Congressman Mike Rogers in November. Polls show the progressive El-Sayed will likely win the race, even though AIPAC and its affiliated groups have spent over $46 million to help Congresswoman Stevens. Key backers of Dr. El-Sayed include Senators Bernie Sanders and the United Auto Workers, while Stevens was endorsed by much of the political establishment, including Michigan Governor Gretchen Whitmer. Voters are also going to the polls in Kansas, Virginia, Washington State, and Missouri, where former Democratic Congressmember Cori Bush is challenging Representative Wesley Bell in a rematch of their race 2 years ago. On Capitol Hill, a number of religious leaders and activists were arrested Monday while protesting the war in Iran and the Trump administration's attack on voting rights. The day of action was led by Bishop William Barber of Repairers of the Breach.
2: And it's kind of shameful that you get arrested for shouting out for voting rights, but you don't get arrested for voter suppression. You get arrested caring about voting rights and living wages and health care, but you don't get arrested for an illegal war. But we're going to arrest the attention of the nation.
0: 25 Democratic-led states filed a lawsuit against the Trump administration Monday, arguing the president exceeded his legal authority to tax imports with his newest tariffs on goods from 60 countries. The states are asking the U.S. Court of International Trade to block and overturn the tariffs and refund duties they've paid. In New Jersey, a Salvadoran immigrant has died while being held at the notorious ICE jail known as Delaney Hall in Newark, New Jersey. 41-year-old Edwin Lopez Conejo is the 22nd person to die in ICE custody this year and the 2nd to die at Delaney Hall. The cause of his death is unknown. Lopez Conejo leaves behind a 12-year-old daughter. His mother, Maria Conejo, told the New Jersey Monitor, quote, "I never got to see him. He didn't get to see his daughter for 6 weeks. When he told her what happened, she let out a big scream and hasn't been the same since. She can't sleep or eat.

0: Neither can I, his mother said. According to court records revealed by The Guardian, the Trump administration tried to subject at least 10 hunger-striking ICE prisoners to involuntary medical procedures, including force feeding. At least three and possibly five prisoners were actually force fed, while five others abandoned their hunger strikes at the last moment rather than be inserted with a tube through the nose and down the esophagus and into the stomach. One Kurdish asylum seeker and hunger striker detained at the privately run Port Isabel Service Processing Center in South Texas was subjected to force feeding for nearly 8 months. A federal judge Monday blocked New York's law barring federal immigration agents from wearing masks and requiring visible identification. The judge found the U.S. is likely to win its supremacy clause argument that states cannot regulate federal officers, but the judge allowed New York's separate ban on cooperation agreements between local police and ICE. Meanwhile, in Pittsburgh, the family of Daphne Michelle, a 31-year-old Haitian asylum seeker, is expected to sue ICE after she died of hypothermia at a bus shelter days after her release from ICE custody. The Allegheny County medical examiner said her death was a homicide. The medical examiner found she was a vulnerable adult with untreated severe mental illness and a significant language barrier. Her family's attorney says ICE fitted her with an ankle monitor, dropped her 25 miles from home, and left her in the February cold wearing summer clothing. Federal workers sued the Trump administration Monday over its policy ending gender-affirming care coverage for adults in federal employee health plans. The lawsuit brought by the Human Rights Campaign Foundation targets an Office of Personnel Management mandate that directs insurers to eliminate coverage for transition-related medical care. And here in New York, a dozen current and former home care workers have begun an eighth day on a hunger strike to pressure the New York City Council to pass the No More 24 Act to ban 24-hour shifts. Home care workers often work consecutive days providing round-the-clock care for elderly and disabled patients. Over the past week, the home care workers have protested outside New York City Hall and the home of New York City Council Speaker Julie Menin. One of the home care workers on hunger strike, Shui Jen Chen, spoke at a rally Sunday.
1: Today we say the 24-hour workday is not only an act of violence against home care workers, but also demeans everyone who provides care, including mothers and sisters everywhere.
0: And those are some of the headlines. This is Democracy Now!, democracynow.org, The War and Peace Report. I'm Amy Goodman in New York, joined by Democracy Now!'s Juan Gonzalez in Chicago. Hi, Juan.
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0: Well, later in the broadcast, we're going to go to an exhibit about to open in Chicago about the life and death of Emmett Till. But first, this top news. Todd Blanche's nomination to become the next attorney general appears to be back on track after Republican Senators John Cornyn of Texas and Tom Tillis of North Carolina said they will now support his confirmation. On Sunday, Blanche issued a written order that purports to rescind a $1.8 billion so-called anti-weaponization fund, what many call a slush fund, that was part of a controversial settlement of Trump's personal lawsuit against the IRS. Blanche also said in writing the immunity agreement Trump struck with the IRS applies only retroactively. But critics say there are major loopholes in Blanche's written assurances. The Senate Judiciary Committee is voting on Blanche's nomination today. Blanche, who is Trump's former personal defense attorney, first told senators we're not moving forward with the fund during a hearing last month.
3: Not moving forward with the fund, period. The reasons for the fund is something that President Trump talked about for a long time, which is the fact that there were a lot of people in this country who had their government weaponized against them. The reasons for the fund, I think, remain as important as they were before, but we are not moving forward with the fund.
0: That's what he said. But until this weekend, he didn't put it in writing. And we'll find out if the writing matters. This comes as U.S. Attorney Jeanine Pirro Friday dropped the case against the former U.S. Olympian canoeist Davy Hearn, accused of vandalizing the Lincoln Memorial reflecting pool. On June 19th, Hearn stopped by the pool while on a 64-mile bike ride. He says he touched the pool to see what it felt like and was then arrested, handcuffed, held for 5 hours by U.S. Park Police. He was then charged with a felony. Prosecutors in Washington also dropped charges against three others who were similarly accused of damaging the pool. President Trump, in response, blasted the U.S. attorney, Jeanine Pirro, who said the damage to the reflecting pool was ultimately due to poor construction and not to vandalism, as Trump had claimed for months. In her filing, Pirro blamed the Department of Interior, DOI, for failing to provide accurate documentation on the case before her office wrote the indictment. Pirro said her office had received new information showing the damage was, quote, the result of a botched installation and not vandalism as initially represented by DOI, unquote. Pirro also blamed Trump over his demands to finish the pool's renovation by the 250th anniversary of the Declaration of Independence on July 4th. She said the rush to complete the project led to hasty and botched work that was not remediated before the project was finished and the fencing removed. Given all this newly discovered information, it's difficult to attribute the widespread damage to the reflecting pool to vandalism, unquote. The filing contradicted Pirro's initial claim that there was tremendous evidence of vandalism. Meanwhile, CNN spoke to sources who said Trump was furious and considering removing Pirro as U.S. attorney. Trump met with Pirro at the White House Monday. He spoke from the Oval Office.
4: Yeah, that was the one mistake with the reflecting pond. They hadn't put up the cameras yet. They had enough up because you see what's happening. But if they would have had them up, we would have had a lot of, it would have been a lot easier. And I was disappointed with Jeanine Pirro, really disappointed with Jeanine Pirro. She folded like an umbrella, and people get away with things, and it's a disgrace.
0: More, we go to Washington, D.C., where we're joined by Norm Eisen, co-founder and executive chair of Democracy Defenders Fund, one of Davy Hearn's attorneys. He was White House special counsel for ethics and government reform in the Obama administration, considered Obama's ethics advisor. Welcome back to Democracy Now! Norm, we last had you on when Davy was charged. Now the charges have been dropped. I want to talk about both Davy Hearn and Blanche. Blanche now signing this statement that some say is actually not worth too much, that Trump could re-sign an executive order almost immediately around getting rid of the $1.8 million slush fund and the whole question of Trump being audited retroactively, his tax returns, his children's, and his businesses. Why don't you start there?
5: Well, Amy, at Democracy Defenders Fund, we represent 35 former federal judges appointed by presidents of both parties who filed in the federal district court in Florida, Judge Williams, that oversaw the underlying dispute that gave rise to the slush fund and the associated purported releases for Donald Trump and his family. The judges made the point that there's no case or controversy. It's not a real dispute between Donald Trump and the federal government. And under the Constitution, you have to have a dispute in order to have a slush fund or in order to have these kinds of releases. The judge, in response to our papers, found that there was no legal basis for this, ordered that you can't even refer to these documents, including the one Blanche signed, as settlements, and we're continuing to litigate that. So we have profound concerns about the whole mess. We're going to keep going in court. It just is not right to take this $1.8 billion to try to take it away from the American people. And then the additional documents filed by Mr. Blanche with the Senate don't really materially change the fundamental illegality of the whole thing.
2: Well, what about this whole issue that what has survived is this retroactive immunity for Trump and his sons and the Trump Organization on any tax charges or investigations?
5: The releases, supposed releases, can't be valid if there was never an underlying claim or controversy, a constitutional basis to start the case. It's just a giveaway to the president. It's a shock that our Department of Justice would engage in that behavior. These documents that Mr. Blanche filed with the Senate don't really change that. And we're going to keep on going in court to make sure that this is never acted upon. I think if Donald Trump ever tried to use that to say, hey, I got a release, courts could throw it out. They could refuse to recognize it. The whole thing is an example, one of the worst examples of the corruption of the Trump administration.
2: And could you talk in general about the role of Todd Blanche since he was named Attorney General?
5: Well, it's been profoundly concerning. There have been a series of offenses against the rule of law, miscarriages of justice. And we saw that with the wrongful prosecutions of Tish James, of Jim Comey, David Huerta, the labor leader in California. I was part of that defense team. That case was just thrown out. He was prosecuted for peacefully protesting. They had to drop that case. And that, of course, brings us to the case of Mr. Hearn. Of all of the things that we can say about the Department of Justice, the single worst thing that it has done under Todd Blanche's leadership is go after innocent people. That's the opposite of justice. Should be called the Department of Injustice.
0: So what happens with Davy Hearn now? And can other charges be brought? And do you think U.S. Attorney Pirro is out?
5: The latest reporting after yesterday's meeting was that she had not offered her resignation. Her resignation had not been requested at that meeting. We'll see if that turns out to be the case. Look, Davy Hearn was innocent. We've said so from the very beginning of this case. The Department of Justice knew he was innocent. We started filing a series of motions the day after the arraignment. We filed one with before and after pictures based on the government's own evidence showing that the reflecting pool was unchanged after Mr. Hearn touched it. It was the same before as it was after. So it's appropriate that the Department of Justice has requested the court to drop the charges. I think it would be pretty tough, also terribly wrong, to charge Mr. Hearn again after the admissions that the Department of Justice has made in their filing at the end of last week that they can't establish proof beyond a reasonable doubt, that they don't have evidence that the damage that they claimed actually happened, that the cause of the damage to the reflecting pool was a botched and rushed renovation.
0: And let's remember this botched and
5: we're going to
0: Let's remember this botched renovation was as a result of a no-bid contract given to a friend of President Trump. Norm Eisen, we're going to leave it there. Co-founder and executive chair of Democracy Defenders Fund, one of Davy Hearn's attorneys, was White House special counsel for ethics and government reform in the Obama administration. Coming up, Emmett Till would have turned 85 on July 25th. What if Emmett Till lived? We'll speak with cultural historian Sarah Elizabeth Lewis. Stay with us.

0: Sweet Honey in the Rock, down by the riverside, performing at our Firehouse studio years ago. This is Democracy Now!, democracynow.org. I'm Amy Goodman in New York with Juan Gonzalez in Chicago. What if Emmett Till had lived? What if he'd safely boarded the train back home to Chicago? More than 70 years after the kidnapping, torture, and lynching of 14-year-old Emmett Till in Mississippi, a major new photography exhibit and companion book ask those questions by imagining not only the life young Emmett lost, but the decades he was denied. This is the exhibit's curator, Sarah Elizabeth Lewis.
1: What if Emmett Till lived? What if he had returned home still a child, alive and free? What would that life have required of us all? These questions invite a reckoning with the past and a probing investigation of the current state of American life. This exhibition, this publication, and the invitation together offer a collective arena to consider how freedom has been secured on American ground. It is a creative monument to Emmett Till's unlived life. It lets us picture what could have come, what should have come. It lets us imagine it, what it wrought, and what it signals about the work that remains.
0: If Emmett Till had lived, he would have turned 85 years old on July 25th, the day the Illinois governor, J.B. Pritzker, has declared Emmett Till Day. But Till was murdered at the age of 14 on August 28, 1955, dragged from his great uncle's home in Money, Mississippi, by two white men for allegedly whistling at a white woman. They beat, tortured, and shot Till, tied a heavy cotton gin fan to him with barbed wire, threw his body into the Tallahatchie River. His body was discovered several days later. Mamie Till Mobley, Emmett Till's mother, had his body returned to Chicago for burial. She insisted on an open casket so the world could see the brutality of bigotry and racism. Jet Magazine and other publications carried photos of Emmett Till's beaten, distended face in his coffin, shocking the world and galvanizing the civil rights movement. Speaking to Democracy Now! In 2000, Mamie Till Mobley reflected on the painful moment she learned about her son's murder.
2: We knew that Emmett was dead. Our first action, we couldn't take time to cry. As I announced to the family what was happening, of course there were screams. People were hitting the floor and that hysteria was setting in. And I remember standing, announcing that we don't have time to cry now. We've got to do something. I don't know what to do, and you've got to help me come to make some decisions.
0: The voice of Mamie Till Mobley on Democracy Now! A quarter of a century ago. To see the whole interview, you can go to democracynow.org. The new exhibit, If Emmett Till Lived, Freedom on American Ground, opens September 10th at the Museum of Contemporary Photography at Columbia College, Chicago. Drawing from the museum's permanent collection, it invites visitors to imagine the decades Emmett Till never lived, the neighborhoods he might have walked, the civil rights struggles he might have witnessed, the family he might have built, the ordinary moments of joy he never had the chance to experience. It comes as the Trump administration's escalated attacks on DEI, diversity, equity, and inclusion, move to censor how U.S. history is taught and presented in targeted museums and cultural institutions over installations and programs reckoning with racism and the nation's past. For more, we're joined by Sarah Elizabeth Lewis, cultural historian who collaborated with Emmett Till's cousin, Reverend Wheeler Parker Jr., the last living witness to see Emmett, to curate the exhibition and the accompanying standalone publication, the book, If Emmett Till Lived, A Creative Monument. Professor Lewis is founder of the Vision and Justice Initiative and currently the John L. Loeb Associate Professor of Humanities and Associate Professor of African American Studies at Harvard University. Welcome to Democracy Now! It's great to have you with us.
3: It's an honor to be with you. Thank you.
0: What a journey you have been on and you're taking us all on. You have just returned from being with Emmett's cousin, one of the last people, except for his murderers, to see him alive. You went to Mississippi. You came back to Chicago. Can you talk about this journey and what inspired this remarkable book that's going to come out soon, If Emmett Till Lived?
3: Yes. Again, it's an honor to be with you and to know that Mamie Till Mobley also spoke with you, who inspired this entire journey for me. Have we made good on the sacrifice of Emmett Till's life? This is a question I asked myself when I went to Mississippi and saw for myself the evidence of the resistance to honoring his life even 70 years later. The bullet shot marker at the Tallahatchie River site, Grable Landing, for example, being one. And I asked myself, what more could I do? We all have a role to play, and asked myself if we need new ways to see anew, to see his life anew. This exhibition was inspired by Mamie Till Mobley's prophetic act. She challenged us to understand the power of witnessing in American democracy. She said, as you know, let the world see what they've done to my son. In that moment, she was living out an idea that so many before her understood, Frederick Douglass, W.B. Du Bois, that we would need the power of the image to understand the unspeakable in American democracy. But the question I asked myself is, what's required today? Have we seen so many images of injustice that we might be numb to it? And so through the extraordinary collection at the Museum of Contemporary Photography, found an arena, a way to invite people in to understand his humanity, all of our humanity, and resulted in this exhibition that opens in September. It's culled from the collection approximately 70 photographers deliberately to rhyme with the nearly 70 years that have passed, and really is joining so many others in this moment, from the National Trust that is doing extraordinary work to renovate Roberts Temple, to the state of Illinois, where Governor Pritzker announced that we would have an Emmett Till Day, to really ask this question, if Emmett Till lived, what would that life have looked like for us all?
0: Right.
3: And so it brings everyone in to this conversation.
4: And Sarah Lewis, I wanted to ask you, you mentioned the bulletproof marker at Grable Landing in Mississippi. I'm not sure that most of our audience is aware of its history. Could you talk about that and the resistance to it?
3: Yes, thank you. The Emmett Till Interpretive Center began to honor the site where his body is thought to have been brought out of the Tallahatchie River in 2008. That first marker was shot defaced with acid and thrown into the Tallahatchie River shortly after it was erected, 35 days, I believe, after it was erected. The second marker was shot 317 times, and the third marker had the same fate. One of the markers is in the Smithsonian today. The fourth marker, which was erected recently, is deliberately bulletproof, weighs 500 pounds, and is fronted with abrasion-resistant acrylic to protect it from these acts of violence. When I saw the reporting on this in 2019, it was because a group of students at University of Mississippi had proudly displayed themselves having shot the marker on their social media page, and I was stunned. I needed to see for myself the site, the context, to understand the act itself. Was it a highway shooting? How premeditated was this? And saw that that road to Grable Landing makes you pay for every inch. You have to know where you're going. The gravel on the ground forced my car to slow down to such a speed that you would have to be conscious of where you were. This is a sacred site. What does it mean that over 70 years later, we still cannot let his body rest? The bullet shots on each marker, to me, indicate a symbol of why bravery is required in American democracy today. The acts of resistance give you a sense of the urgency to understand the significance of Governor Pritzker's act, of the Roberts Temple renovation, of the decision and the announcement by President Joe Biden in 2023 that there would be a tri-site monument to Mamie Till Mobley and Emmett Till. Unless you understand the resistance, the bulletproof marker being, I think, the most vivid one, you don't understand the significance of these acts, of these monuments, of these markers.
4: So and I'm wondering if you could put this in context of today. Last year, CBS ran a piece titled National Monument Honoring Emmett Till at Risk of Removal Due to Trump's Anti-DEI Initiatives and Budget Cuts. Your response?
3: Well, I don't believe that the Smithsonian ever removed anything, from what I understand. But what it does indicate, what this cultural moment indicates, is the significance of markers and monuments for American democracy. One of the hidden forces in American democracy is the power of culture, right? This is, we're really today asking ourselves, what does truth and reconciliation require? It requires witnessing. Again, this is what Mamie Till Mobley was so prophetic in understanding. It requires that we actually see our history. And if we ignore the role that museums play, that displays play, that markers and symbols and monuments play, we're missing how we've actually constructed and assembled our democracy. We also are in need of a new assembly today in American democracy, and that's being constituted by lawyers like Brian Stevenson and Sherrilyn Ifill, who understand the importance of culture for justice today. Brian Stevenson creating the legacy sites in Montgomery to honor the over 4,000 lynched men, women, and children whose lives have not been acknowledged or honored, and dedicated his non-existent free time to creating a memorial complex. Sherrilyn Ifill, with her new 14th Amendment Center, is seeing culture as a pillar for democracy. Why? Because art really is one of the critical modes of creating an appeal to the moral imagination. What do you do in the face of unjust law? You have to appeal to the conscience, and the power of the artist is to do precisely that. We see this with Gordon Parks. You see this with Lewis Hine, whose work transformed labor movements. You see this with so many of the artists who are also in the exhibition itself.
0: And I want to talk about that exhibition and the book. You have Lonnie Bunch, What If Emmett Till Lived, quoting from Mamie Till Mobley after a moving, hours-long conversation with her. He said she had carried the burden of Emmett's memory for nearly 50 years, and it was time historians like myself share that burden. She ended our conversation by saying that to her, Emmett was crucified on the cross of racial hatred and injustice. Lonnie Bunch, head now of the Smithsonian, under so much enormous pressure. I want to go to the cover of this book, this astounding cover, If Emmett Till Lived. Tell us about the photograph and overall the photographs you chose.
3: Thank you. Well, this, I'm not afraid to say, was inspired by what I could only describe as divination. I went through 18,000 photographs in the museum's collection and asked myself, what would Emmett Till want for the unfurling of his life? And then asked a set of individuals, including Lonnie Bunch, Ava DuVernay, many others, Alicia Garza, founded the Black Lives Matter movement, to select images as well to walk alongside Reverend Wheeler Parker and Mamie Till Mobley. But this photograph by Stephen Mark that's on the cover, taken in 1988, struck me as an emblem for the entire project. It is not constructed. It is a real-life event that he witnessed on a beach in Chicago, the father tossing his young boy up in the air. And he saw it, and he asked, he had one frame left in his camera, film, of course, and if he could do it again, and he did, and he captured the exact moment he wanted. I asked myself as I looked at it, which one is Emmett Till? It could be, of course, the young boy suspended, secure, almost impossibly confident in that state of this ascent. But it should also be able to be the father. He should also be able to see Emmett Till as that father. And it prompted me to think of The Life Denied. That Tilted Horizon line, I think, speaks to the work we need to do to right our foundation and secure American ground so that all are secure on it. Stephen Mark, this extraordinary photographer, is one of many in the show. He happens to be a relative of Dr. Carla Hayden, the Librarian of Congress. But this photograph becomes an emblem for the central question, what if Emmett Till lived? And speaks to, I think, the work we need to tilt that horizon line to straighten our ground.
0: You'll be, you were on Friday with Reverend Wheeler Parker Jr., yes. Emmett's cousin, next door neighbor, went with him to Money, Mississippi, was with him the night the white men, the mob came and ultimately lynched him, and he ended up in the bottom of the Tallahatchie River. You were at Mamie Till Mobley and Emmett Till's grave. Describe mm-hmm. that journey.
3: Mm-hmm. If every American took the journey that Emmett Till walked to go to Mississippi and that his body went through to meet his end, we would have the truth and reconciliation we need in this democracy. It has been a profound time. What an honor to be able to co-curate the show with Reverend Wheeler Parker, who has such an extraordinarily open heart, has seen the worst, has forgiven all. It has been really unspeakable. We recently went to Mississippi on what is his final journey to the ground where Emmett Till was last free and then died. We went to every site pertaining to that, his time there. Thankfully, we did photograph and film it because it's impossible to describe, so hopefully you'll be able to see here, for example, an image of us at the barn, the site that is now in the hands of the Emmett Till Interpretive Center. It was the first time that he had met the owner of the barn, who held it for over 30 years, and the first time that they met. And you can see in my face the tension and the nervousness about that meeting. It is the equivalent, this barn, of if you were to make an analogy to the Holocaust, the oven, in effect. This is our symbol, right? And there, Emmett Till was tortured and lynched. Willie Reed heard those sounds. What was it like for Reverend Parker, I have to wonder? He described it to me, but we'll never fully know. He thought of what his best friend was going through, but he also describes this fundamental fact that Emmett Till did not end in the casket. His life lived on with all that came in its wake. So he has an understanding of the sort of redemption that did transpire for the country, but it was painful to watch him there. It was inspiring to see in Chicago and in Mississippi, too, how his testimony inspires. You know, when you're in his presence and you hear him think through the journey of the 70 years that have happened since, when you hear him describe that he was sent out on the first thing smoking, as he says, back to Chicago after Emmett Till was kidnapped, you realize that Emmett Till, you know, is so many of us. Emmett Till, it could have been Reverend Parker. He knows that. He lives with that survivor's guilt, as he describes it, and has turned the intensity of that heat into light to illuminate what we need to understand about ourselves in this democracy.
0: If Emmett Till Lived is the new book and the photo exhibition at Columbia College that opens on September 10th, and that date that he died, August 28th, also the date most people don't realize, that Dr. Martin Luther King held that rally on the Mall, If I Have a Dream, August 28th, 1963. It was 8 years later. Mamie Till Mobley saying she wanted that casket open for the wake and the funeral, for the world to see the ravages of racism, the brutality of bigotry. Sarah Elizabeth Lewis, thank you so much for being with us. Cultural historian who collaborated with Emmett's cousin, Reverend Wheeler Parker Jr., the last living witness to see Emmett. They've curated the forthcoming exhibition at Museum of Contemporary Photography at Columbia College Chicago, opening September 10th. The exhibit titled, and the new book titled, If Emmett Till Lived. We will cover all that transpires coming up, and I look forward to being with you, Professor Lewis, on August 11th in Edinburgh, along with Brian Stevenson and Ken Burns and Nikki Benedetti and Wynton Marsalis for an amazing event talking about all these issues and more. Coming up, the life and legacy of the late historian and activist Johanna Fernandez. Juan Gonzalez remembers. Stay with us.

0: Palante, performed by Linda Segarra and Hooray for the Riff Raff at Democracy Now!'s 30th anniversary in Riverside Church in March. This is Democracy Now!, democracynow.org. I'm Amy Goodman with Juan Gonzalez. As we turn to the life and legacy of the Dominican-American historian, activist, prison abolitionist, Dr. Johanna Fernandez. She died July 30th after a years-long battle with cancer. She was 55 years old. As a professor of history at Brew College and the CUNY Graduate Center, Fernandez was a leading scholar of the Young Lords, the radical 1960s civil rights group founded here in New York and modeled on the Black Panthers, also founded in Chicago. Juan Gonzalez helped to found the one here in New York. Professor Fernandez published the award-winning book, The Young Lords, A Radical History, in 2019. In 2015, she curated the exhibition Presente, The Young Lords in New York. Fernandez also created the Latinx Freedom Movement Archive and Exhibition Project alongside the historian Felipe Hinojosa. The exhibition is currently on view at The Shed in New York City, as well as in Chicago and Los Angeles. Iterations will also be presented in Houston and D.C. A statement by exhibit organizers, including Fernandez, said, quote, as scholars of U.S. history, we're deeply concerned about the widespread lack of knowledge about American history, particularly regarding the origins of Latinos in the country and their contributions to the expansion of American democracy. Closing the knowledge gap about Latino history through public education is central to our work, they said. This is Professor Fernandez speaking on Democracy Now! In 2015 about the Young Lords.
1: What we see is that the movements of the 1960s, what is known as the New Left and the Black Power movement, transformed the relationship between people of color and white people, challenged U.S. foreign policy, but also transformed our understanding of gender and sexuality. And those were the issues that the Young Lords were concerned with. The Young Lords are important because, in my opinion, from my research, they are the single group in the New Left that was most effective and most active, even though we know very little about them.
0: That was Dr. Johanna Fernandez in Democracy Now! Years ago. In 2020, Congress passed legislation to build a National Museum of the American Latino. A temporary exhibit was opened by the museum at the Smithsonian's National Museum of American History in 2022 called Presente, A Latino History of the United States. Backlash to the exhibit led the Smithsonian to halt plans for a future exhibit on the Latino civil rights movement that was in development by Johanna Fernandez. In 2023, I asked her about the exhibit and the significance of the backlash.
2: What's important is that it establishes the question, who are Latinos? How did they get here? And what's their relationship to their communities and to the nation and the world? Well, I think we have to look at this conflict in the broader history of the last 10 years, when conservatives have launched a calculated and broad-sweeping campaign to essentially eliminate the teaching of Black American history, Latino history, ethnic studies, women's history, and LGBTQ plus history in the schools. And now what we see is that through this witch hunt, and by smearing historians and curators as Marxists, these conservatives are using fear to essentially push through their agenda. And now, again, this has reached a federal museum, and not just any federal museum, but the largest network of museums in the world, which is known as the Smithsonian. In many ways, this sounds and looks like a repeat of the Red Scare or previous moments of repression in the United States.
0: That was historian, professor, and activist Johanna Fernandez on Democracy Now! In 2023. Juan Gonzalez, you knew Johanna for so many years. She died just last week at the age of 55. Talk about her significance.
3: Yes, Amy. Well, Johanna was, as you mentioned, a consummate historian, a committed activist, abolitionist, and fighter for social justice, and also a warm and generous human being. She did more than any other scholar of the past half century to chronicle and preserve the legacy of the young lords, to document and analyze the lasting impact the Lords had on movements of Puerto Ricans and other Latinos for self-determination, for civil rights, and for revolutionary change. I met her more than 25 years ago when she was a graduate student at Columbia University, and I was speaking there to some students. And over the years, she contacted me on many occasions, interviewed me, and practically all of the young Lords did enormous archival research to produce her book, which, by the way, won one of the top prizes of the Organization of American History, the prestigious Frederick Jackson Turner Award for a history book. But she was also an activist. She did a lot of work in support of Mumia Abu-Jamal, produced a film, Justice on Trial, about Mumia's case. And of course, as you mentioned, organized the Latinx Freedom Movement Conference, which brought together scores of former 60s and 70s activists of the Chicano, Puerto Rican, Dominican, Cuban revolutionary movements in New York just in April. That was the last time I saw her, was in April at that conference. And even then, as she was battling cancer, she still found time to finish the work of that conference and to do all the oral histories of all of the activists. She was an amazing person with enormous energy and spirit, and we are all better people for having known her, but obviously all feeling very much her loss, the loss of her at this time.
0: Well, Juan, we're going to end with the words of Professor Johanna Fernandez as she long talked about the case of Mumia Abu-Jamal, talking about his lack of a fair trial, the politicization of his case. This is Johanna Fernandez speaking about Mumia Abu-Jamal in 2018.
1: Philadelphia is the city that imprisons the majority of Black and Brown youth. This is the city that has also imprisoned and attempted to silence the most important political prisoner in the history of the United States, essentially the Nelson Mandela of our time. So if there's a victory in this case, in the case of a man who's been demonized for essentially illuminating the truth about Black oppression, about the predations of capitalism and imperialism, a man who is mild-mannered but is unwilling to compromise with justice, this is the reason why he's been demonized by the police.
0: Those were the words of Professor Johanna Fernandez. She was a professor at Baruch College. She died last week at the age of 55, continuing to champion the case of Mumia Abu-Jamal, who remains in prison after 44 years. To see all our interviews with Johanna Fernandez and Mumia Abu-Jamal and beyond, go to democracynow.org. That does it for our show. Again, I'll be in Edinburgh on August 11th at the Edinburgh Festival. I'm Amy Goodman with Juan Gonzalez.
4: This 4th of July, America turned 250, marking a quarter millennium since the Founding Fathers signed the Declaration of Independence. Some say the men who built the nation deserve the reverence we give them. Flaws and all, their vision for self-governance has endured for 250 years.
5: They were incredibly courageous. People thought that America would fail, that republics were not possible. We need to rekindle some kind of civic values, and we can start with these flawed individuals, but who wrote something beautiful.
4: But others say it's long past time for a reckoning.
6: Unless we have a more critical distance from the founders, and I think we're going to continue to see our politics and our policymaking apparatuses decay. If they had created a system of governance I think was still working for us here in 2026, I would not be arguing that we should overturn it. I'm sure that the people who invented the pencil and the wheel had very unwoke opinions by today's standards.
4: So is it time to stop idolizing the founding fathers? I'm John Donvan. That's coming up on Open to Debate right after the news.
7: The following is a KTAL LP commentary. The opinions expressed are those of the commentator and do not necessarily reflect the position of Las Cruces Community Radio.
8: Does becoming a billionaire turn one into an insufferable jerk, or is that an innate quality they bring to the position? Big-name billionaires like Musk, Bezos, and Zuckerberg literally flaunt their irrepressible jerkism, but the disease seems to inflict their entire class of uber-rich corporate royals. Its telltale symptoms are not their grandiose mansions and yachts, but their sudden impulse to instruct us regular people on how to think. In particular, they're now demanding that we get out of their way so they can remake society in their image. Jensen Huang, for example, a Silicon Valley techno whiz who heads NVIDIA, now the world's richest corporation. He's demanding that we transform our economy and social structure into a new order of AI dominance, piously chiding those of us who are angry about AI's destruction of our jobs, communities, water, farmland, and democracy itself. Tut tut, the gavillionaire scolds, you petty people must, quote, create new social norms to advance AI. Then there's the little-known honcho of SoftBank, a multi-trillion-dollar Japanese tech powerhouse trying to impose AI supremacy worldwide. He's now asserting a corporate morality of wealth, calling people who question AI foolish. He philosophizes that tech world, quote, will transform our lives completely and do so in a way that generates profits. For whom? For billionaires, of course. So there you have a clear statement of the values and goals of AI profiteers. More for them, no matter the cost to everyone else. SoftBank's imperious boss laughs at those of us who dare question his vision of an AI plutocracy, calling us fools who are spitting upward. This is Jim Hightower saying, no, sir, look again. We are spitting straight at you. The Hightower Radio Lowdown is made possible by you subscribers to Jim Hightower's Lowdown on Substack. 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
7: That was a KTAL-LP commentary. 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
10: This is Open to Debate. I'm John Donvan. Hi, everybody. Go back 2.5 centuries, and the men who drove the American Revolution, men like George Washington and Thomas Jefferson and James Madison and John Adams and all the rest, the men we call the Founding Fathers, sometimes just the Founders, they never heard the term culture war. But now, just as we're celebrating the nation's 250th birthday, these men stand most prominently at the heart of a new culture war battle. They have been named in a report just released by the Trump administration that is accusing the National Museum of American History of being too woke. The administration is arguing that the museum, which is part of the Smithsonian Institution, does not do enough to honor the founders, and by omission is actually dishonoring them. The museum leadership disputes that. Other critics say the report itself is methodologically flawed and biased. The White House pushes back, no, it's not. So yes, we're in the middle of a classic culture war face-off. But while the Smithsonian waits to see if the White House is going to take some action against the museum, we are not going to debate what's happening there in this episode. Here's what we're asking in this debate, and we're bringing in two debaters to take opposite sides. Is it time to stop idolizing the founders? So let's meet our debaters. Answering yes to that question, it's time to stop idolizing, I want to welcome Osita Nwanevu, who is a contributing editor at The New Republic, a columnist at The Guardian, author of The Right of the People, Democracy, and the Case for a New American Founding. Osita, welcome to the program. It's great to have you on Open to Debate.
11: Thank you so much.
10: Could you tell us in one sentence, and I just want it to be one sentence so we don't launch the debate, because I'm sure it's going to be germane to your arguments. Your book calls for a new American founding. In that one sentence, what do you mean by that?
11: So what I mean by that is the taking after, among others, the historian Eric Foner, who argues that the 13th and 14th and 15th Amendments of the Constitution after Reconstruction amounted to a second founding. I do believe we have had in this country's history moments where we fundamentally rework our institutions, and I'm arguing in the book that given the political and economic challenges we face, we're due for another one.
10: Thank you very much for that. And I'm sure we're going to hear more about your point of view on that as we have the discussion. But that discussion also includes Helena Rosenblatt, a historian, a professor of history, French, and political science at the Graduate Center of the City University of New York, author of The Lost History of Liberalism from Ancient Rome to the 21st Century. Helena, welcome to the program. It's great to have you.
5: Thank you so much for inviting me.
10: Great to have you. And you were born in Sweden. Now yes. You're an American. I'm just interested, having come from Sweden, grown up in Sweden, when did the founding fathers of the United States kind of begin to dazzle you?
5: My father was a diplomat. He was stationed in Beirut, Lebanon, and there I went to the American Community School. And as a young girl, I learned about the founding fathers. I probably heard little stories about George Washington chopping down the cherry tree and not lying about it, and Benjamin Franklin. We had these little books. I know those were mythologized, but they really kindled my love for history and my love for this country and made me very curious about the founding fathers.
10: All right. Excellent background to know as we go into this conversation and this debate. And let's start the debate with our opening statements. We want each of you to take 4 minutes or up to 4 minutes to explain why you're taking the position you are. Osita, you're up first. You're arguing, yes, it's time to stop idolizing the founding fathers. Please tell us why.
11: Sure thing. So as I think is generally good practice in debates like this, I'd should talk a little bit about how I'm interpreting the resolution. In arguing that we should stop idolizing the founders, I'm not here to argue that we should no longer consider them important figures or for a wholesale rejection of everything they did and said. What I am arguing is that we should leave behind our culture of founder veneration and worship. Here, 250 years into our history, in a country that founders wouldn't recognize, facing problems the founders could not have imagined, and bearing aspirations and ideals that I don't think the founders shared, I don't believe that the intentions of the founders should continue to bind us. We should be less interested in what the founders had as expectations for us than whether our institutions and our country measures up to our expectations here and now. And there are basically three things I'd like to say in support of this point. The first is that I don't think the founders actually wanted us to revere them in the ways that we've come to revere them. Jefferson, I think, is most famous for having this attitude, writes famously to Madison in 1789, that he doesn't believe the Constitution can justly last more than 19 years or so. After that, it would be the dead hand of one generation extending itself over the generations unjustly. And he's obsessed with this question over the course of his life, actually. So in 1816, for instance, he writes to Samuel Kercheval, a lawyer and historian in Virginia, on Virginia's constitution, the following. Some men look at constitutions with sanctimonious reverence and deem them, like the Ark of the Covenant, too sacred to be touched. They ascribe to the men of the preceding age

0: situation and the lessons of their own experience. And finally, you have George Washington writing to his nephew, Bushrod, in 1787, just a couple of months after the convention in Philadelphia. "I think the people, for it is with them to judge, can, as they will have the advantage of experience on their side, decide with as much propriety on the alterations and amendments which are as necessary as ourselves. I do not think that we are more inspired, have more wisdom, or possess more virtue than those who will come after us." And the irony of our culture of founder worship, to my mind, is it implies that Washington didn't know what he was talking about. We do talk about the founders as though they were more inspired, more wise, and more virtuous than the Americans who came after them, and certainly more than the American people today. By contrast, what I'm here to argue today, fundamentally, is that Washington and Madison and Jefferson, in their humility, in their critical distance from themselves, and their optimism about what Americans would learn from experience, were right. Two other points I want to make briefly. We have other heroes. Certainly, we've had our pick of transformative presidents from Lincoln on. I think both Roosevelt's, Lyndon Johnson, Reagan for better or for worse. People like Charles Sumner, Thaddeus Stevens, people like Samuel Gompers, Mother Jones. All kinds of characters in our pantheon of potential heroes that we don't talk about enough because I think we've lionized the founders so much. And the last point I want to make is that I don't think we should believe in the founders more than we believe in ourselves. Over the course of writing the book I just published, I was very, very struck by the vision of America laid out by Walt Whitman, where he lays out this vision of the country as a place where human agency would really be honored and human beings would flourish more than any other country that existed before. Whitman believed that the people to modernize in America were the American people themselves, that there is beauty and virtue and wisdom in ordinary folks. I think that's a kind of vision of America that we can all subscribe to, and I don't think we need the founders in order to have that kind of inspiration guide us.
1: Thank you very much, Asita. Helena, you're taking the opposite side. You believe that it is not time to stop idolizing the founders. Your 4 minutes begin now.
2: Thank you. Thank you very much for, I really appreciate this kind of debate, especially given the culture wars. It's really nice to have this sort of civil debate. And I agree with at least some of what Osito just said. And I also don't think that I worship the founding fathers, or we should worship the founding fathers. We don't make a religion out of the Constitution. Constitution or the founding fathers, but I do admire them. I do respect them. I am very grateful for them. I am grateful for them having produced this amazing documents, the Declaration of Independence and the Constitution, that have lasted over 200 years. When you look at, I'm a European historian and have written a lot about and thought a lot about France. And France had, some say, 17 constitutions. And a lot of revolutions, and a lot of disorder and chaos and, bad stuff. And we have not here in this country. I admire the founding fathers for their courage, for believing that a republic is possible in a large state. This was not believed at the time. People thought that America would fail, that republics were not possible. They were incredibly courageous. They were brave. They gave us language that still resonates. Natural rights and equality. They gave us the beautiful words, "we the people," in order to form a more perfect union. We, not a king, not God, but we. A perfect union, a union. And that's beautiful as well. And I think that can continue to inspire us. Now, there's something I also want to say that is kind of a little bit personal, but also psychologists, I think, agree that we need stories. We need people whom we can admire. And I find that what's going on today is not helpful. It's not healthy. I disagree with this phrase that we should stop idolizing the founding fathers, because I think that they're being criticized unfairly over and over again. I see it with my own students. People need stories. They need, as flawed as these individuals were, I think we need something that binds us, that unites us, and these are great models in that way for us to emulate.
1: Thank you very much, Helena. So I just want to read back my notes on what I think I've heard each of

0: you saying in your opening statements. You've already made it clear, Helena, you're not arguing to idolize, and we don't mean that word to indicate that there's a religious worship in any sense. We mean it to say that they do have this special status, haven't enjoyed it for some time. And as you indicate, that's being somewhat challenged in certain circles now. So with that as the baseline, Ocida is parting with that. He says their unique status has been somewhat oversold, that they have been over-lionized, absolutely acknowledges that they made an important contribution, but not to such a degree that they still merit the kind of civic veneration that we're talking about as these dazzling, ennobled figures. He wants to keep some distance. He wants to acknowledge that their thinking has not kept pace with the evolution of the U.S. as a nation and as an experiment. And finally, in general, he doesn't think that we need to look to a class of heroes to validate who we are. We don't need saints to kickstart the story of our democracy, especially as he doesn't think that this group actually put an enormous amount of faith in democracy as we understand it and aspire to it today. Helena, I hear you taking a reverse position. You do say that these men do merit a unique form of reverence. Again, not worship and not idolization, but that they do stand out. You're concerned that you think that there's a trend going in an opposite direction, that there is a move to take them down a peg. You think they are relevant today because their ideas continue to be relevant when it comes to grappling with the big questions. And you also make the point at the end of your closing that there is value to having heroes, to recognizing and admiring greatness, and you feel that that was embodied in these individuals.
1: Thank you, everybody. It's time for a quick break. And when we come back, we're going to dig deeper into the question, is it time to stop idolizing the founders? I'm John Donvan. This is Open to Debate.
2: The city of Las Cruces is updating its strategic plan and is asking for input from the public to help shape the city's priorities for the next 2 years. Public meetings will be held in each district beginning on July 9th, going through August 6th. Details regarding meeting times and locations are available at lascruces.gov.
1: Welcome back to Open to Debate. I'm John Donvan, and we are taking on the question, is it time to stop idolizing the founders? I'm here with debaters Ocida Nuanevu, a contributing editor at The New Republic and author of The Right of the People, Democracy and the Case for a New American Founding, and Helena Rosenblatt, historian and professor of history, French, and political science at the Graduate Center of the City University of New York.
0: You're neither saying that they were gods on one side, nor are you saying that they were depraved on the other. We're talking about where to place them on the spectrum while acknowledging that they made contributions, but how do we rate those contributions now? So, Ocida, I want to take this to you first, where Helena is arguing that, yes, they were flawed. And of course, very often this conversation revolves around the fact that they were, many of them were slave owners, which in the light of history, it looks like a very, very serious flaw. She also says they were one of a kind and that their wisdom and insight set us on a course that still is responsible for very, very successful outcomes of various sorts today, that they are different, they are special. And can you take that on?
3: So look, I mean, I think that the founding of the United States was an extraordinary thing in world history. I think that it was a tremendous achievement. I'm not somebody, I'm on the left, but I part ways with some people on the left who don't think that there was anything especially promising in the American example and what happened in the American Revolution. I think that there was. But I also think that really taking the revolution seriously, really taking the founders seriously, means taking them seriously as political theorists, political actors, and not as a kind of canon of saints, which I do think that we have a culture of kind of trying to make them. There's one way this debate could play out, which is, as you described, you know, we talk about the founders as slave owners, we talk about the founders as people who participated in the genocide of Native Americans, we can talk about the founders as people who didn't believe in the equality of women. I think that these things are true, but they've never really been a focus of my writing and thinking about the founders for a couple of reasons. One is that I don't think that argument persuades very many more people. If you've not been persuaded here in 2026 that Thomas Jefferson was not a moral exemplar because he owned slaves, there's nothing else you can say on that subject that's going to persuade and convert somebody at this point. Ironically, one of the things that we can learn from the founders is that future generations and successive generations of Americans can build upon the experience of their forefathers and utilize their experience with the institution they create to create new ones. And that actually the American people have the right to fundamentally rework their institutions if they deem that necessary. That's what the founders did. in the act of the revolution, they broke from a set of institutions that they thought were no longer working, established in the Declaration that it is the right of all people across all time to evaluate their systems on the basis of their principles and break from them. And ironically, we talk about the founders in a way that I think refuses to take that action seriously. We tell ourselves that there was one justified revolution in our history, one justified critical attitude toward previous institutions, and everything that's followed in America exists only to reify that initial founding. I don't think that's the right attitude to have. I think there were moments where I'm much more skeptical about the durability and the stability of the Constitution they founded than Helena seems to be.
0: I just want to break in because you made a number of good points now, and I just want to give Helena a chance to respond to some of it. Helena, what would be your first response to what you're hearing from Osita?
4: I think there's a little bit of contradiction in what Osita just said, because on the one hand, we should move beyond them. On the other hand, they themselves said that the Constitution, you know, might need amending. I mean, not might, but definitely needs, and that we shouldn't worship the Constitution as it was. I have studied the Enlightenment in America and the Enlightenment in France very carefully, and thinkers like them believed in progress, believed that society was going to change over time. They were quite idealistic. They believed that things were going to get better, more people were going to become educated, and over time, most likely, the Constitution would have to be amended to account for that. On the question of heroes, we can have many heroes. There's no reason that we can't have many heroes. But let's not forget the founding fathers and demote them in this way. I don't think it serves a purpose. Yes, maybe we need to change.
0: Do you feel it's a demotion that we're talking about is happening?
4: Yeah, I do. I do. It's a demotion that worries me also. I think it's not healthy. Our Constitution is under attack. And I think it's maybe our only tool to save our liberal democracy. And so to start talking about changing it right now, I just don't agree with. I think that in saying let's stop idolizing the founding fathers, we can say that by looking at them this way from our perspective today, there's a fear that we're idolizing ourselves. You know, we're standing in judgment from our perspective with our values today. And what are people going to say about us? How are you sure that writing a new constitution, a new founding, how it's going to be any better than what has survived for over 200 years?
0: Osita?
3: I certainly hope that 200 years from now, given that I fully expect Americans in the future, if we're still lucky enough to be around, will know more than we do, have studied political issues more than we have had debates about what their values ought to be. I fully expect that they'll come to different conclusions about the nature of government and what government should look like than we might have now. And I think that they should have the right, 200 years from now, or whenever it happens to be, to work their institutions on that basis. That's, I think, the founders' perspective. They really believed in the possibility of learning from experience, as you say, to take what's you've been given, to work with it for some time, have debates, have arguments, and then maybe come to a different set of conclusions. I think the problem now is that we have a constitution that is one of the hardest in the world to amend. It hasn't kicked around so long purely because it was perfect and they got everything right, but it's actually very, very structurally difficult to make the kinds of amendments that the founders imagined. And that's despite the fact that I think we do have very, very deep structural flaws that are worth addressing, that are frustrating our ability to make policies and that are deranging our politics. And I think that the culture of believing that the founders got everything right or got most things right in 1787 prevents us from seeing those flaws.
0: So that is what you say is fundamentally the problem with the kind of, again, I'm going to use the term hero worship, knowing that that's not a term that Helena is embracing. You say that the harm in that is that it causes us to avoid seriously questioning some of the tenets of our system?
3: I think that's right. Every so often I'll ask people who criticize the argument, okay, well, what do you think is wrong with the Constitution? Is there anything that you can point to as part of the basic design of this document that they think might be amended, might be changed, might be fundamentally altered, given that we now have more than two centuries of experience with it? We have political science as a discipline that did not exist in 1787. We approach political questions with more rigor and empiricism than the founders did.
0: So
3: people say no.
0: Let me bring then to Helena the objection you have to the elevation of this group of founders from 250 years ago is that is preventing the United States as a culture, as a body politic, from taking a long, hard look at how it's operating now, that gets in the way of serious, profound amendment of the Constitution.
4: I don't understand why, given the fact that it's so hard to make amendments, that it's going to be any easier to totally rehaul the Constitution. And I admire your optimism that we would write a better Constitution today, but I don't really see any evidence of that at all. I see polarization, I see anger, I see despondence, and that's why I think we need to rekindle some kind of civic values. And we can start with these flawed individuals, but who wrote something beautiful.
0: Are you saying, Helena, that they bequeathed a kind of a system that has a kind of inherent stability, the slowness of change that Osita has an issue with, that inherent stability that they bequeathed us in their thinking and in the document that they constructed is actually a good thing?
4: Yes, I do think so. They have created stability and order for many, many years.
0: Let's take that to Osita.
3: Well, I mean, I think it's up to the viewer. Do people watching and listening to this think that we live in a stable country today? Does it seem like the Constitution is doing its job of pulling Americans together and creating a system by which we can might govern ourselves and solve our policy problems efficiently and sensibly? I think it's not. The provisions of the Constitution are doing a whole lot to exacerbate polarization, the kinds of inequities it creates within the public, the power it gives some Americans over others. These are things that I think cleave us apart. Going back to something that you said at the outset, John, in framing this conversation, if the founders, as much as they were wrong and wicked, in my perspective, in owning slaves and doing things to massacre Native Americans and not believe women are equal, if they, despite all that, had created a system of governance I think was still working for us here in 2026, I would not be arguing that we should overturn it. I'm sure that the people who invented the pencil and the wheel had very unwoke opinions by today's standards. I wouldn't say that's a reason to get rid of the pencil and the wheel. The argument I'm making is that the institutions we've been given are not, in fact, working to our ends and our interests. And what I'm hacking away at is that, again, not this idea that the founders were not intelligent people and that they did not maybe do the best they could. Maybe it was the best constitution you could have had in 1787. But we are a different country now with different concerns and different values and different aspirations. And I think we should have institutions to match. I do think we should have a movement to take us in a direction, yes, eventually, of having a new constitution. It might take 100 years, might last beyond my lifetime. But unless we have a more critical distance from the founders, we're never going to set ourselves on that path. And I think we're going to continue to see our politics and our policymaking apparatuses decay.
4: I just want to say that this cynicism that I encounter among young people, I don't agree that they are idolizing the founding fathers or that they think that the Constitution is perfect. Contrary, finding just fault and not recognizing the good, but only focusing on the bad. Unfortunately, I see a lot of that in my students. Why don't we start with some civic education? Why do you think that necessarily more, and this is controversial, I'm saying this also so that we can debate it. Why do you think that more democracy necessarily is so much better?
3: I believe in democracy because I believe we're entitled to a measure of agency over the conditions that shape our lives, that it's wrong for us to live under the thrall of people who just happen to be more wealthy, happen to be more powerful than us. There's something wrong with not having the opportunity to make our own decisions for ourselves and to learn from our mistakes and to pull ourselves forward through the process of democratic politics. It's a good question because I think that we are accustomed in this country to not asking that question. It's a question we owe ourselves the opportunity to ask. Instead, I think we have a culture where we ask ourselves not what human beings are entitled to, but what the founders wanted. And as long as we ask that question, instead of the more fundamental question of what is good in society, what the good is, what we're entitled to,
0: you don't feel that the founders had that insight.
3: Oh, I think they did. And I think that's one of the things that we've lost in trying to elevate them to this kind of sainthood. In a culture that says that whenever we have a fundamental political question in this country, we don't ask ourselves philosophically, what would a good society look like or what might our institutions need to do for us as human beings? We ask ourselves, well, what did the founders think about this? What would the founders have wanted? Let's go back at the Supreme Court and sort of do this exegesis of letters to figure out what the policy should be. That's the kind of attitude that I'm arguing that we should challenge, partially because I think the founders demonstrated what is possible when you ask yourselves more fundamental questions of political philosophy, of ethics. And I think we have a culture of idolizing founders that actually takes us away from that, ironically.
0: Helena?
4: Well, again, I agree with a lot of what you're saying. I respectfully say that it's ridiculous to try to get immediate answers from the founding fathers to problems of today. What would the founding fathers say about artificial intelligence? Should we give them rights? This is actually being discussed right now. I don't think they could ever have imagined such a thing. But you mentioned, I'm not trying to worship them again, but I'm saying that studying them, I think you mentioned something about intentions and looking at what they intended. And sometimes it sounds like you really think that there was something beautiful about what they intended, but that now we've moved beyond it. And I think that studying them with exercising our critical judgment, not dismissing them, not idolizing them, but studying them with respect and admiration for what they did, we can see what's good and what's bad. Where can we learn from them? Where can we not learn from them?
0: Do you feel, Helena, that they embodied democratic impulses and convictions in the way that Osita is talking about?
4: Osita talks about democracy. I would talk about liberal democracy. I've written a book on the history of liberalism, and I think in this country we often confound the two. Now, democracy, if you know, go back to ancient Greece, it means direct democracy, right? Every citizen votes for legislation. And obviously, they didn't have representative democracy yet. And today, we have something we call liberal democracy. A democracy, the founding fathers thought, needs to be contained. We need protections for individuals, for groups. Direct democracy is not a good thing. Do we believe that crowds from the street should legislate? No. We need people with some experience. We need to elect experience who can then represent the people in a liberal democracy. And so we have to be careful about what we mean by democracy. In Tocqueville, for example, he uses it, I think, 6 or 7 times in different ways. Let's be clear about what we mean about democracy and understand that it needs to be contained in some way. Populism. We have rulers in all over the world right now who call themselves Democrats, who are elected by the people directly, and then dismantle all the protections that we hold so dear.
0: I just want to let Osita respond because you made a number of points there.
3: I think I'd have a little bit more confidence in the wisdom of crowds than maybe she does. There is something to putting a question to a large group of people that might give us more insight than giving it to a kind of expert. If we believe in individual rights, there's certainly democratic outcomes that can contravene them. And I think there should be institutions that deal with that. The question is, do the institutions we actually have in the United States do that especially well and do that in the ideal way? A little bit disturbing about having a Supreme Court that has that function where people serve for life and you have to turn on CNN whenever somebody takes a fall to see whether or not we're going to have a fundamentally different policy on climate change or abortion rights or something like that. I think that's kind of crazy. It's not something you see in other liberal democracies around the world.
0: It seems you are agreeing that the founders were suspicious, were concerned about pure democracy, that there's no disagreement about that. Do you think that that was a wise position on their part, Osita?
3: Well, I mean, I think that, first of all, it's important to sort of disaggregate what they said on many of these questions. When it comes to critiquing the Senate, for instance, that Madison thought the equal representation in the Senate was a terrible idea and said so. The convention can barely bring himself to defend it in the Federalist Papers because he thought that it would create these distortions in policymaking that would lead to minority rule, in Congress. I think we've seen those predictions bear out. But on the whole, yes, they were rather skeptical of the idea that we should have popular rule. There's this question that we always ask ourselves, is the United States a republic or a democracy? I think it's a misleading and oversimplified question in many respects. And what I'm arguing for is a kind of democratic republic. Republican governance is about fundamentally, again, this is very, very condensed, making sure that there is not accretions of power in one particular place. It might be an all-powerful king. It might be a kind of unruly mass public that doesn't know what it's doing. You need stable institutions, the rule of law, good rules for governance that are steady in order to make governance sensible. And I think that's the perspective I have about the kind of democracy I'd like to see.
0: Just to bring this back to the founders, you're saying the founders did not get that part right.
3: I think the founders believed in a different kind of Republican governance that was less democratic. I think that they wanted to protect certainly property owners. I think they wanted to protect men like themselves. Obviously, you did not have free suffrage at the beginning of this country. Even for white men, it was propertied white men who had the ability to express themselves politically. So they believed in a fundamentally more restrictive and less open kind of Republican governance than the kind I'm talking about.
0: Okay. So we're coming up to a break, but I want to give you a chance to respond to that before we take that break, Helena.
4: Okay. You're talking about that, how we need good rules. Another reason I really respect the founders is that they realized that constitutions are not enough, that civic values are necessary, that morals are necessary, that the idea of what makes a citizen is important. And I know they didn't always live up to these values, but they knew that they were important. And to a certain extent, with these culture wars and discussions about woke and so on, and the anger that's out there, we need that first. I think we need to build that first before we can even think about changing the Constitution. I don't think that's going to work. I don't think it's practical. And I'm very glad and I'm very happy with these sort of civic centers that are popping up around the country. They are discussing, they are debating the Constitution. They are debating what it takes to be a citizen. And I think this is so important. If we keep denigrating the founder and the Constitution, it creates cynicism, I think. People are less likely to participate in politics, and that's very sad.
0: I have to break in because we need to take a break. I'm John Donvan. This is Open to Debate, and we'll be right back.
5: I'm Dr. Anthony Lizerwitz, and this is Climate Connections. In Wisconsin, the Menominee Nation is installing solar panels and battery systems at the homes of tribal elders.
6: Here on the reservation, with any major storms, we continuously lose power. And sometimes it'll be for days, sometimes it'll be for weeks. So we wanted to make sure that our elders were taken care of.
5: That's Tribal Utility Director Daryl Piausse. 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So far, he says they've installed solar and battery systems at the homes of about a dozen elders who need electricity to run medical equipment like dialysis machines or oxygen concentrators. When the grid is down, the solar panels and batteries directly power their homes, so people can get through an outage without disruption. The rest of the time, energy from the solar panels flows back to the grid, reducing residents' utility costs.
6: Most of our elders are on fixed incomes, and any way that we can help them save that money so they can put it towards groceries or put it towards gas, that was our priority.
5: So the tribe is using clean energy to help some of its most vulnerable members save money and stay safe. Climate Connections is produced by the Yale Center for Environmental Communication. 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
0: Welcome back to Open to Debate, where we are taking on the question, is it time to stop idolizing the founders? I'm John Donvan, and I'm joined by our debaters, Osita Nonevo, who's arguing yes, and Helena Rosenblatt, who is saying no. Now we're going to bring in some other voices, people who have been following the debate so far, and who know this topic, have been thinking and writing about this topic, and they're going to each be welcomed to ask a question to our debaters. So first, I want to say hello to Manisha Sinha. Manisha is the Draper Chair in American History at the University of Connecticut. Most recent book is called The Rise and Fall of the Second American Republic, Reconstruction, 1860 to 1920. Manisha, welcome. Thanks for joining us very much. And what questions do you have for our debaters today?
7: Thank you so much, John, for having me. And I really have enjoyed listening to both Osita and Helena put forward their positions. And I have a quick question, a two-part question. The first is to both of you, and that is, can we look at the founders as an undifferentiated lot?
0: Let me take that to them first so that we can remember that, have to remember your second question. Were they all the same person? Were they just a lump of the same people doing the same thing, or do they deserve distinct reputations and respect and honor at this point in history? Why don't you take that first, Osita?
3: The founders had a lot of different ideas, a lot of clashes. So no, the founders were not an undifferentiated lot. They disagreed about certain fundamental things, and there are things we can learn from those disagreements to this day. At the same time, I think that as undifferentiated, or as differentiated rather, as and diverse as they were, as a class of people, I do think it does make sense to have a kind of critical attitude towards them. I think, ironically, for as much as people judge his personal conduct, I think harshly for good reasons. Jefferson, I think, is closest to the progressive mindset in a lot of different questions, especially the Constitution.
0: Helena?
4: Right. I agree. They're not, they are very different. They're very different. But I think that's another reason we can admire them, because they debated. They debated and they made compromises. And that's why maybe the Constitution also has serious flaws, particularly how it accommodated slavery. But they did debate and they got something done, which is more than we can say about today's politicians and legislators.
0: And Manisha, your second question?
7: Yes. My second part had to do with the Constitution, because you both talked a lot about the Constitution as the founding document and whether we should keep it or amend it or change it. And my question to both of you is this: are we looking at a completely new constitutional order, or are we really thinking about refounding the Republic at different periods through constitutional amendments and federal law, as has been done in the United States? This mythic thing that we've had one linear constitution is not actually accurate. So what would you recommend today?
0: I'll let you go first, Helena, because I'm not sure that you're actually calling for a significant overhaul or radical overhaul. But I'll let you go first to tell us whether you are or not.
4: No, I'm not. I think we can work within the Constitution and make amendments where necessary. I know it's difficult, but it's surely even more difficult to overhaul it completely.
3: So my brief answer is that I don't really know. I mean, I'm arguing for opening the door to constitutional changes. I think that that might take the form of amendments, although I think the process is very hard. I think there are things we can do in ordinary legislation. But I do think having this horizon that 100 years from now, 150, we might have a different document. It's not something that scares me. I think that we should be closed to. It's a matter of asking ourselves what institution would best serve our needs and moving in that direction.
0: Thank you very much. Manisha, thank you so much for joining us and for your question. I now want to bring in Michael McConnell. Michael is a professor and faculty director of the Constitutional Law Center at Stanford Law, also a senior fellow at the Hoover Institution. Michael, thanks so much for listening in and for joining us now with your question for our debaters.
8: Thank you. What I always want to ask is, compared to what? And particularly for Osita, you're certainly right that we now have better science, better political science, lots more experience. But I wonder whether we actually have better leaders in terms of people of courage and farsightedness and public-spiritedness. Would there be a single statesman, American statesman in the 21st century who you think stacks up to the likes of Madison, Jefferson, Washington, Hamilton?
3: No, I think the 21st century is kind of a fallow field for liberal leadership. Fortunately, though, we've had 250 years of history we can look to. I do think, as I said at the outset, that there have been leaders who followed the founders, who did tremendous, extraordinary things for the country, both as conventional politicians and also people outside of formal politics. I don't see any reason why we shouldn't consider people like Martin Luther King part of this pantheon, if we must have one, people who really pulled this country in a fundamentally different direction and improved it. So, no, the 21st century is pretty bleak ground. But that's a call for us to stand up and expect more of our leaders, not to extol or over-idolize the people in the first founding generation.
0: Helen, I suspect the question resonates with you.
4: The premise of the question does resonate with me, precisely because we don't have anything comparing to these men, who, again, I don't idolize, but I think are marvelous examples and did something really beautiful for the country. I can talk again about France, where Madame de Staël, I'm writing a book about this fabulous woman, she lamented during the revolution that they didn't have good men like we had in America. And because of that, because of the need for people also, as I said earlier, the need for people to have good leaders, to have good examples, they got Napoleon. They got demagogues. This was the result of more direct democracy.
0: Thank you very much for that answer, Helena. And thank you very much for your question, Michael. I now want to bring in John Malcolm. John is Vice President for the Mises Institute for the Rule of Law at Advancing American Freedom. John, thanks for joining us and for listening in. And what question do you have for our debaters?
9: Sure. So I certainly agree that the founders were not perfect. As James Madison said in Federalist Number 51, if men were angels, no government would be necessary. Nonetheless, the founders drafted our Constitution, which is the oldest written constitution that's still active today. The founders also established a government based on the consent of the government, founded on the concept that all men are created equal and have certain God-given inalienable rights. So my question, Osita, is the following. Would you concede that the principles underlying our government and the system of checks and balances that the founders set up, with the ability to amend the Constitution in a way that requires substantial support, but not unanimity, of the entire country, that this was very admirable and worth studying and celebrating.
0: And preserving, by the way? Is that part of your question? Okay.
3: Well, I think worth studying for sure. Celebrating, you know, I think, again, I go into this in more detail than I possibly could here in the book about what I think the flaws of the Constitution are. What I will say here is that, you know, as admirable as it might have been in 1787 to create, as I said, this truly new form of government to empower people, I think more than was the case under British rule, the age of the document since then is not something that intrinsically recommends it. I don't think that somebody saying, well, I have the oldest car on this block still in operation is necessarily a good recommendation of that mode of transport. We have to have a critical reading of the document and understand whether it serves our interests and our purposes today. That's what I'm arguing for. So certainly the Constitution is worth studying, and I wouldn't even say that there's nothing admirable about it as a document that is crafted at the end of the 18th century. But we've had a lot of experience since then. We have new problems, we have new concerns, we have new interests, and I think we should be open to reconsidering our constitutional arrangements on that basis.
0: Helena?
4: Well, I would just say that the language that I mentioned in my opening sentence, we the people and the idea of natural rights and equality, even though it refers to men, and it was white men and no women, these people have used these principles. Women argued for their rights on the basis of the Constitution. Slaves did as well. These words have resonance. They're beautiful. And I really believe that at this moment particularly, we need to defend the Constitution. We need civic education. We need people to learn the Constitution and to understand what it says and admire and show gratitude to the Founding Fathers.
0: John, do you have a follow-up question based on the answers you heard?
9: Well, look, I certainly think that we should be amenable to amending the Constitution. We've done it 27 times before, but it is a founding charter. And I guess I would ask Osita whether he thinks that other countries where they amend the Constitution in the same way that they might change a dinner order by looking at a menu is a preferable system.
3: Well, certainly, I don't agree with Jefferson that 19 years is appropriate. I think that the right amount of time for a constitution's lifespan is probably between 19 and 239. I mean, I think the University of Chicago did a study maybe a decade ago where they found that in the developed world, the average lifespan of the constitution is something like 30 years. There are revolutions and reasons why that might be the case in certain cases, but you also see examples like Sweden, for instance, where they just decided that enough time had passed in peacetime to fundamentally think about their institutions, whether they were still working, and to come up with a different document. That does happen too. And again, you know, all these problems that Helene mentions, which I think are real problems, the divisions in American society, demagoguery, the absence of the rule of law, I think the Constitution has actually exacerbated these things, especially when it comes to the power that the president now wields. People warned back when the Constitution was being ratified that we created an executive that was going to be overly powerful and the Constitution did not provide sufficient checks for this. I think we're seeing examples of that every single day now. So there are things that I think are wrong with our politics that are not just matters of ignoring the Constitution. I think the Constitution exacerbated some of our political woes, and it's time for us to take that seriously.
4: I thought it was kind of fun that Osita spoke about Sweden, because as you know, I'm Swedish. And I don't know if we can compare the United States to a small country of 8 million people. I think they're 10 million now. Very, very similar in culture, although that's changing now. It's a very different kind of project to change the American Constitution and change the Swedish one.
0: John, thank you very much for your question and for joining us. We're going to go to our closing round in just a moment. But before we do, A question that has occurred to me as we've been listening to this conversation, prompted by Helena, you're talking about the impact of the current discourse on college students. I remember growing up, long time ago, going to school, and we were very, very much given what I think Osita would call almost the religion, civic religion of the founders. And we were very, very much told the story that these were men of extreme nobility who were special, who did belong on a pedestal, who did deserve their own days, and that there was nobody like them. And getting that in childhood was very, really, really is a very powerful imprint. I'd like to ask each of you whether you think there should be changes to the way smaller children are taught, where that imprint first happens in the culture, because it is so important. I'll have you go first without Osita.
3: Well, I mean, I think it's hard. I think it's hard to talk to small children about matters of politics and history in general, you know, especially when it comes to things like the reality of slavery. On the one hand, obviously, I wish that people knew more about our history there and the darkness and evil that was involved there. How do you talk to somebody who's 8 years old about that? You know, there's, I think, a real difficulty there. And I think it's true that we need to teach people about our history, where this country came from. So I really know. I mean, I think that's a question that's best suited to people who have the, I think, very difficult task of trying to impart civics to very young people today. What I'll say, though, is that, you know, when it comes to the attitudes we have as adults about these people, the actual culture we have is very concerning. As you said at the very beginning, we have a president who attacks historians and attacks museums if they offer any kind of critical attitude towards the founders. We have people who are regarded as suspicious if they have anything but a reverential attitude in their public writing about people like Jefferson. And I think that that's an unhealthy culture.
0: Well, you kind of wandered a little bit off the what do we teach kids question a little bit.
3: Yeah, sorry.
0: Because no, that's okay. I think your answer is you're not sure, which is perfectly reasonable. But I want to take the same question to you, Helena, again, to get out of the college-age student, because I really think these things begin really early.
4: Yeah. It's very funny because I had some closing remarks that refer to that. But I would answer your question, yes. I think we can say that they're exceptional people. To six-year-olds, to first graders, to second graders, to third graders, I think we should add other heroes from American history. We should add Martin Luther King. We should add, but not demote, those brilliant, admirable men.
0: So we're going to move to our closing round, and it's where the debaters have one more time, very briefly, to make their case for why they are taking the side they are. Osita, you're up first. One more time, why you believe that we should stop idolizing the founding fathers. The floor is yours.
3: So thanks again for having me. So I was actually in D.C. on the 4th of July. I was there to write a little bit about the commemorative events, all the song and dance that was going on. And I decided to take a moment to actually go to the National Archives. For as much as I spent time in D.C., lived in D.C., I'd never actually gone into that place to see the Constitution, see the Declaration. It was about 102 degrees outside. I was there for 2 hours with people who were eager to see them. And once you got into this space, the first thing you notice is the historian Pauline Meyer has written in her wonderful book, American Scripture, is that this place is kind of like a shrine. It's kind of like a chapel, something you would see in a kind of religious building. And there are these throngs of people who are there in front of these documents, crowding around them to the point where you can't actually see them. People are doing selfies, people are trying to take pictures with their children. It's this kind of mob scene. And in it all, you can't actually see the documents at hand very closely until you push and shove your way towards them. If you do in the Declaration's case, the document is basically flated to the point of illegibility, even when you get up there. One of the things I noticed is that out in the corner of this rotunda, they have the 19th Amendment, which was totally unseen by most people, not of any interest, the engrossed copy that they had in Congress. And, you know, as a journalist, you look for visual metaphors to make the argument that you're trying to make. But, you know, this was almost a perfect example, to the point, like, we worship them to the point that we obscure what they actually did. We obscure the history that followed them. And, you know, for me, I think the most interesting thing in that room was not the documents themselves, but seeing the American people in their diversity, in their differences, from all corners of the planet, coming together to respect history, sure. But I thought that crowd was more interesting than the documents that they were there to see. It was a vision of a country the counters couldn't have imagined, a beautiful country, and one that I think it's still a privilege to be a part of. And I'd like us to take more of an interest in ourselves and our possibilities.
0: Thank you very much, Asita. And Helena, you get the last word with your closing, please.
4: Okay, wonderful. So I also have a personal story. And that's again, in my school in Beirut, Lebanon, the American Community School, where every morning we were asked to, there was a flag in the classroom, and we were asked to recite the Pledge of Allegiance. And I thought, as a Swedish citizen, I thought that was beautiful. It was a beautiful moment. We are pledging allegiance to a flag. That represents an idea and a constitution. It's not a person. It's not a king. It's an idea. And it's something that binds us together. Asita just talked about also people coming together to look at the Constitution. Now, that's beautiful. We need moments like this more than ever today to bring us together.
0: Thank you very much. And sounds like I didn't steal your thunder. So very much appreciate your closing. And I appreciate both of you as we wrap up the debate. I want to thank Asita and Helena. We really appreciate that you were willing to have this conversation, that you approached it the way you did, that you argued civilly. Of course, there's a lot of common ground, but there was some meaningful disagreement, and you talked it through in a way that let us all learn from the points you're making. So thank you very, very much for taking part in the program.
4: Thank you.
3: Thank you so much.
0: I'd also like to thank the other voices that joined the conversation, Manisha Sinha and Michael McConnell and John Malcolm. Thank you very much for bringing in interesting questions and moving the conversation in an even more interesting direction. And finally, a big thank you to you, our audience, for tuning in to this episode of Open to Debate. We're a nonprofit working to combat extreme polarization through what you just saw, which was civil debate. And our work is made possible by listeners like you and by the Rosenkrantz Foundation and by supporters of Open to Debate. Robert Rosenkrantz is our chairman. Our CEO is Leah Matthau. Andrew Lipson is head of production. Michelle DeBersini is head of marketing. This episode was produced by Julia Serkin. Alexis Pangrazzi is our executive producer. The Open to Debate team also includes Katy Perry, Gabriella Mayer, Gabrielle Iannicelli, Linda Lee, and Scott Jacoby. Damon Whittemore mixed this episode. Our theme music is by Alex Clement, and I'm John Donvan. We'll see you next time on Open to Debate.

0: Legend has it, this song came to Hank Williams while with fiancé Billie Jean Horton. Just driving around, talking about standard fiancé stuff, like his ex-wife. You're on The Sound Beat. While telling his future bride about his former's infidelities, he cried out that one day Audrey's cheatin' heart would pay. A hit was born, and probably so was a discussion regarding whether or not he was really over his ex-wife. MGM released this song in January 1953, just weeks after Hank's death at age 29. In 2004, Your Cheatin' Heart was named number one in CMT's list of the 40 greatest Done Me Wrong songs. This episode was co-written by Alexis Lisser, part of the Soundbeat Class Partnership. 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I'm Brett Barry.
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0: Huey. Legend has it, this song came to Hank Williams while with fiancé Billie Jean Horton. Just driving around, talking about standard fiancé stuff, like his ex-wife. You're on the Sound Beat. Telling his future bride about his former's infidelities, he cried out that one day Audrey's cheatin' heart would pay. A hit was born, and probably so was a discussion regarding whether or not he was really over his ex-wife. MGM released this song in January 1953, just weeks after Hank's death at age 29. In 2004, Your Cheatin' Heart was named number one in CMT's list of the 40 greatest Done Me Wrong songs. This episode was co-written by Alexis Lisser, part of the Soundbeat Class Partnership. 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I'm Brett Barry.
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let's start things off with some beautiful classic jazz, Glenn Miller, Vinyl. There, Brown Jug.